here on Mixcloud, hopefully. Anyway, next up, Dan Hicks and his Hot Licks, great group that actually featured Tom Waits. I'll tell you why that is.

0: trusty bows are in our boat along a river of men. Sing with me, John. Along the river of men.
1: Along the river of men.
0: Up one side and back again.
1: Along the river of men.
0: Of men.
2: Row!
0: Of men. He yells at the crew, they get nothing to eat. Along the river of men.
2: Oh!
0: It's up one side and back again.
1: Along the river of men.
0: Men of men. Men of men. Along the river of men. Along the river of men, along the river of men.

Ramblin' Jack Elliott, along with Tom Waits, from his album Friends of Mine, and that was Louise. Previous to that, the Preservation Hall Jazz Band, also with Tom Waits. 2009, the Preservation Hall Jazz Band, that great New Orleans, longtime Dixieland group. They put out an album with lots of guest musicians, including Tom Waits. And Tootie Ma is a big, fine thing. And previous to that, John Lurie, the great saxophonist, who actually had a TV show where it's called Fishing with John, and he's just out fishing, I guess. I don't think they hardly caught anything, but that was the tiny thing. River of Men, he's fishing with Tom Waits. Yeah, because that's what we're doing here this week. Old Tom Waits as guests. We began with Dan Hicks and the Hot Licks. There's Tom Waits from Beatin' the Heat, and I'll tell you why that is. Next up, Tom Waits from Putting on the Dog, from Orphans, Brawlers, Ballers, and Bastards compilation, and Putting on the Dog. After that, an actual commercial that Tom Waits did, his voice got stolen by other people, and then he sued them. But this is him actually doing a dog commercial, dog food commercial, maybe. And then Southside Johnny with La Bamba's Big Band. Yeah, all this on Puget Sound. Stay tuned.

travels through the envied and often tempting world of man, there's one thing above all that tempts him most: the taste of meat. And that is why Purina makes Butcher's Blend. Butcher's Blend is the first dry dog food with three tempting meaty tastes: beef, liver, and bacon, all in one bag. So come on, deliver your dog from the world of temptation to the world of Butcher's Blend, the first dry dog food with three meaty tastes.

0: Tom Waits, live in the studio of KMET. Welcome to the land of dementia.
1: Oh, thank you, doctor. Thank
0: You're
1: you.
0: Plugged in. Tom Waits. Mm-hmm. You do a lot of songs and stories, Tom, about, shall we say, Fleabag hotels. I mean, I don't... You tend to sing about Fleabag hotels rather than the Biltmore or the Holiday Inn or the Ramada Inn. What is it that draws you to that kind of scene?
1: I'm cheap. Basically, I'm just cheap. Yeah.
0: Okay.
1: I live on the corner of Bedlam and Squalor, you see. And that's right across the street from Pork and Beans.
0: There. Okay.
1: And on 5th and Vermouth. So I travel all over the country. I go to 50 different cities, and I usually just stay at the first place I come to.
0: Even today?
1: Maybe a little different now. I travel with a large ensemble on a bus.
0: Fine band. Yeah.
1: Thank you. Mm-hmm. Yeah, I use Frank McCary on tenor saxophone, Chip White on vibes and percussion, and Danny Trifan on upright bass. And, yeah, I'm real glad to have him.
0: But you still sing about flea bags.
1: Oh, I don't just sing about flea bags. I sing about, automobile accidents and homicide and romance. I try to cover a variety of different subjects rather than just saying about you know my girlfriend. Well, ladies and gentlemen, I'm gonna take a powder here, so pull your socks up. And I'd like to thank the doctor for having me down here this evening. I'm gonna go down and get myself a sandwich. So above all, be a gentleman and stay demented.
0: All right,
2: I just picked that up recently. A bunch of Dr. Demento, sort of interviews with guest artists, including Tom Waits. Dr. Demento, I feel like I'm the avant-garde version of him, or the descendant. Anyway, I hope you know about him from Radio World, and he introduced so many people, but all the weirdos. Prior to that was actually a group from England, Southside Johnny with La Bamba's Big Band, from Grapefruit Moon, The Songs of Tom Waits, and Tom actually guested on that from 2008, Walk Away. And previous to that, well, that was a very rare early commercial that Tom Waits did so long ago, had to steal that off YouTube. I think that actually is based on, inspired by the great Lawrence Ferlinghetti poem, Dog, that was done on a beat record with jazz way back, very influential. And we began with Putting on the Dog. Tom Waits again from Orphans. So next up, how about Thelonious Monster, an alt-rock group from 1992 and their album Beautiful Mess and Adios Lounge.

0: The Reprise of Helium, off an album of Tin Hat Trio. Tin Hat Trio, a great group featuring Rob Berger on accordion, piano, marxophone, harmonica, etc. Carl Kilstedt on violin, viola, and Mark Orton, guitar, dobro, and banjo from 2000. With the scratchy vocal of Tom Waits. They said it's a hypnotic chamber music meets French cafe and spaghetti western. Anyway, prior to that, and okay, so I've talked about this Orphans album that Tom Waits came out with, and there's one track, well, there's a few tracks that were only available in the LP version, which I found on YouTube. Crazy About My Baby, real classic song. And we began with Adios Lounge by Thelonious Monster, with Tom Waits as a guest. And next up, another guest appearance with none other than The Replacements from Dead Man's Pop, a big 2019 box set, which I had to go to the King County Library and borrow and steal. We Know the Night, the full band version. And then What Keeps Mankind Alive from Threepenny Opera. Well, yeah, I think that's what it is. At least it's Lost in the Stars, the music of Kurt Vile. All this on KBFG LP Seattle.
1: Everyone makes up
2: one,
1: their own.
2: One, two, three, four.
1: Laugh it up, Tommy.
2: I'll take it first.

me. Get proper helpings when we all start carving. What keeps mankind alive?

Okay, I gotta talk fast now. That was from God Don't Never Change, the songs of Blind Willie Johnson. Can you believe my kids don't even like Tom Waits' voice, but I think it's classic. Before that was Tom Waits' version of a song from Kurt Vile, What Keeps Mankind Alive, and we began with The Replacements, Very Drunk, Late at Night, with Tom Waits guesting, We Know the Night. All right, so I'm gonna run out of time, or this is gonna go over. I got to keep talking because I've got to introduce the next things before we finish. But yeah, we're going to go out with something I got off a record that I own. Richie Cole and Eddie Jefferson, Waiting for Waits. You don't hear Tom until the very end. That's from Hollywood Madness, 1979. And we're going to finish off with Home I'll Never Be, Tom Waits, actually, with lyrics by none other than Jack Kerouac. So just remember, as I've said many times on this show, time waits for no one, but Tom waits for everyone. This has been KBFG LP Seattle. I've been your host, DJ Brew. This is Puget Sounds, and yes, take it away. Listen up wherever you go. Cheers. And I must note that this is going to get cut off on the radio, but you can always listen to the whole show on Mixcloud, the whole song, the last song, on Mixcloud.com. 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

0: Where's Tom Waits, man?
1: Tried to make the gig, man, but I ended up on the corner, heart attack and Vine, man, with this little bitch named Lola. See, we was drinking some green chartreuse, and we fall by a little joint called Dupree's Paradise. Had a couple of highballs, see, man. But ended up at a little rib joint for some barbecue, man, but I'm sorry I lost track of time, and man.

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Comes off the Norse home on Finney Ridge, cool and slow with plenty of precision. Across from the zoo with a backbeat narrow and hard to master. Some call it heavenly in its brilliance, others mean and rueful of conventional radio. I love the friends I have gathered together on this thin raft. We have constructed high-rise condos in honor of our escaping. This is the land where Ivar died.

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1: On behalf of Town Hall staff, board of directors, and our friends at Elliott Bay Book Company, it's my pleasure to welcome you to our presentation with Cole Lefevre discussing their new book, In the Arms of Mountains, a memoir of land, love, and queer resistance in Red America. I'd also really like to highlight Willie Carver Jr.'s review of the book. Cole Lefevre, Idaho's first openly queer state senator and a leader in the Add the Words campaign, doesn't just add words here. They test them, break them, hurt and heal them. In the Arms of Mountains is a fierce, earnest portrait of rural queer life that insists on beauty, resistance, and wholeness in places America too often overlooks. I'm excited to introduce our speaker this evening. Cole Nicole Lefevre is an activist, an award-winning journalist, and a writer whose stories and essays have appeared in the North American Review, Idaho Wilderness Considered, Confluence, Sawtooth White Cloud, and among others. In 2004, Lefevre became the first openly LGBTQ+ member of the Idaho legislature, serving as an Idaho state senator for 8 years and leading multiple acts of civil disobedience at the state capitol. Please join me in welcoming Cole Lefevre.
2: I found this pair of 1970s disco shoes in the Mountain Home Idaho thrift store, and I wore them frequently in the state capitol, and they made this really awesome click. It wasn't the high heel click, it was a really reverberating click as I walked like these very heavy marble floors, and it always made this song play in my head as I was walking those halls on my way to whatever was going down that day. So I did serve in the Idaho Capitol as a state senator, and to this day they call me senator when I walk in that door. And when we get done with the day today or the evening tonight, I think you're gonna, like me, be a bit surprised. So, I am sometimes asked to look back on my young self, and we actually have a couple of folks in the room who lived in Woody Creek, Colorado, where I grew up, and were part of the community that nurtured some of us there. I would call them highly unconventional folks. My dad, Bruce Lefevre, was a chef and a really nurturing person. I can say that I learned from him that cooking is a form of love. You cook to give a gift, and that gift is something that can cement relationships and communities. I did love that about the community I grew up in. My mom, Pat Lefevre, was a pretty wild thing. She spent a good chunk of time in those years in Colorado, in Woody Creek, trying to outdo Hunter S. Thompson in drinking, just being outrageous, and shooting guns. And so my mom actually has this white bucket hat that she swears it was her idea, not Hunter S. Thompson's, to wear. And I think that's very debatable. But my mom was a wild thing, and I think her influence on me and my dad's are kind of complementary in a sense. I was that kid who went out in the world and lived in a fairly wild place that seemed very tidy in the fact that it had hay fields, and if you went in the wild, there were strawberries growing in the fields, and you got the sense that the world kind of had this beautiful structure and abundance to it. And it seemed like it was just right for humans to enjoy. And one of the things that threw my young life into a bit of chaos was my parents decided to move to Idaho. And if you know anything about Idaho compared to Colorado, you might be surprised to hear that they moved there because they thought it would be a more progressive place than Colorado. Yeah, maybe at the time it was. And with time, I would say not so much. So why did they move to Idaho? You know, when I was a little kid like this, I went out into the fields and I looked at things. I love studying insects and the complexity of nature. And I would say that I built in my head a very complex web of what affected what and how things were related to each other. When I got to Idaho, I could go out the back door and see a level of wild that really didn't seem to have been affected by humans. It seemed completely unrelated to humans. I could walk out the back door and I could almost believe that nobody had ever stood in the spot where I was standing. And I started to realize that maybe that nature out there wasn't really related to humans at all, and that it existed for its own self and for the creatures that wandered it. This is a spot in Idaho. And I loved this about that state. For all its politics and wild, I found myself working for the Forest

something to know about me is I'm that person who really wants to win everyone over. I always felt like the people I met, I could get them to see things from my point of view, or I could learn something by going out and making a connection. So I would stop in the Clayton Merck with the folks who are gathered for the militia and just say, hey, you know, have that conversation in the Clayton Merck. The thing I learned about the militia in Clayton, Idaho, was that while it was definitely very anti-government and very much in favor of no government regulations on anything, including wilderness, it wasn't particularly anti-gay. And that kind of surprised me. For all the ways that I started to believe that perhaps the people in that world that we had moved to in Colorado, from Colorado to Idaho, that they might hate wilderness and might hate the wild, I started to realize they didn't, actually. They kind of loved it. They just loved it differently. Now, we all use the wild when we go out in wild places differently. And we probably all have impacts, regardless how we use the wild. Some maybe a little more than others, and some on different parts of it than others. The thing I had to really settle in my mind is, what did I have in common that I could work with these folks? And one of them that we hold on to this day is their love of the wild. So these were my classmates in Stanley, Idaho. It was a two-room schoolhouse, and this was the kindergarten through the sixth grade. And my sister and I are in the back there. And these are the folks that we would drive by all winter long, and, you know, when there was only maybe one car every like 5 hours on the road. If we were gonna get stuck in the ditch, one of them was gonna be the one to pull us out. To this day, when we live in this place, we realize the interdependence is important, really important. So I went from school in Idaho to Berkeley. And some people were like, that's not advisable for young people from Idaho, but I really did want to get lost. They were concerned I would get lost, and I was really excited about that. I dove instantly into the world of Berkeley, which is a culture in Berkeley, California, where engaging in dissent is a norm. And I had been raised in a fairly religious culture in some ways that was somewhat invisible to me because I was raised by atheists. But Berkeley stood out in that it encouraged that sense of dissent. I was lucky enough there to just start to wade in to what protests meant. And for a little, you know, for a young person from Idaho, my first protest was people clapping, people really loud, yelling. And Grenada had just been invaded, and I waded out into a street. I think I described it as a leaf on a human river. And I started to realize that just showing up with my body was an important act. I wasn't a leader of anything, but just showed up. Because honestly, no one should ever stand alone when they're facing an injustice. No one should stand alone. We show up. So I started to learn to show up. I ended up with my first experience with civil disobedience, protesting against the apartheid government in South Africa, and that was my first arrest. But this doesn't quite capture the level of love I still held in my heart for Idaho. So I went back to Idaho, and I'm going to read you a little piece, because I took a job in a different federal uniform. I became a fire lookout. And this is a story of my first day. If you ignore the sound of it, traveling by helicopter is like floating, like being weightless. Rising off the ground at the heli base outside town, the machine cut a great arc in the sky. Climbing above Twin Peaks and the ridge that served as the wilderness boundary, we floated above jagged lines of mountaintop. Scree slopes dropped below us, great shoots of loose stone shaped by gravity and 1,000 years of falling rock. Twisted limber pine

0: Pine dotted the high places, creeks cut through canyons, lakes hung in glacier-carved basins on the sides of mountains. For 10 years, I'd lived at the southern border of this wilderness and had never actually seen it, its size, shape, and low-key beauty. It wasn't an expanse defined by snow-capped peaks. It held huge stretches of forests and sage-covered hills, unscarred by roads, houses, or structures. It was a window into the land before Europeans shaped it for our needs, upended its solitude and its wildlife irrevocably. I bent to look ahead through the curved glass. Far off on the horizon, one pointed peak stood alone. A giant cornice of snow hugged its shoulder and clung to the shaded cliff on its north side. A white building with a green roof and wooden catwalk circling it took shape. Its massive window shutters were still pinned down. Painted rock on the cliff edge marked the one flat spot the helicopter could land. The machine's landing gear touched down. Below me, the cliff face dropped into a frozen lake. Vaguely, the thin scratch of a deep dirt jeep road wound its way out from under a half-mile-long snowbank, then along the side of the valley below. I piled my gear on the four stairs that led to the catwalk. Andy, the mustache station guard from the valley below, shyly unlocked the door and shutters, then gave me a tour of the 16-by-16 room. He hooked up a small tank and lit my propane refrigerator and stove to make sure they still worked. I stood and waved as he and the pilot flew off, left me there to live in the 80-year-old hut with its four walls of glass and outhouse perched on the cliff. This was a goodbye that would last until the snowfield on the road below the peak melted and the road could be driven again. Who knows how many days or weeks ahead in the future.
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0: As the sun dipped toward the horizon, I unpacked my two boxes of books, put jars of salsa and cans of food on low shelves. The room had grown cold. I lit a fire in the rusted wood stove and I unrolled my sleeping bag onto a mouse-bitten mattress. The mattress rested on wire springs and a heavy metal bed frame. This was bolted into a heavy copper grounding wire. It made the bed look suspiciously like an electric chair. Following the wires, I could see that everything in the single room was wired together and connected to the wires that wound out of the lookout into the ground. Also wired in was a lightning rod, bolted to the peak of the roof, designed to cut duct electricity around the building and into the rocks of the peak below. In a lightning storm, I'd be sitting on a massive rock on top of the highest point in a 400 square mile area. That first night I spent curled in my sleeping bag, I looked out as the sky faded toward black. The valleys fell into shadows, then vanished. I lay on the mattress listening to the sounds, knowing I was in a place too far for anyone to save me. Ears straining, the silence magnified the movement of large rodents beneath the floorboards, whispers of motion in the trees, cracking branches and clunks as hooves hit logs in the basin by the lake below. The silence and the sounds terrified me. I buried my head in the covers, trying to stop myself from listening. When I peeked out, the stars were an overturned bowl that spun not just overhead, but level with me. To the north, south, east, and west. The Milky Way blazed, a brilliant river branching through the night with its light. I'd always loved the dark. The wild had never scared me. I'd grown up with black bears and bobcats passing at the margins of our yard. And I'd listened to my dad's Arctic stories of being herded by a pair of wolves, training pups to hunt, and of the time the grizzly stood on its hind legs, trying to get a scent of dad and his companions as they crossed the tundra. Like the wolves, the bear had likely never seen white men, only Inuit, who still traveled and hunted as they had for tens of thousands of years. Circling them slowly, standing again, and finally catching scent of them, the bear recognized human sweat, or perhaps gunpowder, and dropped to all fours, loping away across the muskeg to the horizon. Not knowing what animals breathed in the dark on the mountain around me kept my mind churning. Logically, I knew I was safe. Most of all, I felt my smallness and the distance between myself and humanity. My adrenaline coursed every time a new noise made it through the thin windows and heavy cloth of my sleeping bag. Night seemed to refuse to end. But with the sky's first glow in promise of morning, my punny survival felt miraculous. Having fears turned to nothing made me elated, invincible. So when I was done up in the wild and done with Berkeley, I moved to Boise, Idaho, and I was a teacher there, and I met Carol Grachowski. And Carol, I can say, had lived a bit of life as a member of the Air Force in Mountain Home, and had a very awesome set of soccer player legs. And I would say, push me into a few adventures, to put it mildly. One of the amazing things about Boise is that it is a pretty small town. It was back then. And queer culture in that place was just kind of a budding and hidden thing. What a lot of people didn't talk about were the laws, the protections we had or didn't have. And so in that particular place, I started to be curious about what was missing and what could make people a bit safer. Because you heard the stories of the beatings in the alleyways, the baseball bats. And I started to be curious what the folks in the Capitol building were doing and what they understood of the problems. So a bunch of us started going into the Capitol and talking to lawmakers. And there was one particular gentleman I met who is a very powerful Republican and who did not exactly exude a welcoming. He said to me and a young high school student, I am your worst enemy. Your worst. And while that might make some people daunted to continue going into the Capitol, I think it definitely spurred me on. And so my first experiences with the Idaho legislature had to do with trying to just give them a sense of the lives that queer people lived in the state of Idaho and the safety that we were lacking and the need for basic protections. So the gentleman there on the middle right is Bart Davis, the gentleman who said that I was his worst enemy. I ended up running for the Idaho legislature and serving. This is the women of the House of Representatives, and somehow I conned them all into wearing ties one day. I'm not exactly sure how I pulled that off, honestly, but there's one woman in the upper left who was from Challis, Idaho, where I had landed as a young person. And her name is Lenore Barrett. This is Representative Lenore Barrett. She genuinely wore ties daily and was a very, very incredible example of gender nonconformity in the state legislature. And I was a little bit stunned by her, and enjoyed her on the tax committee, where I realized that she was really against all the corporate tax breaks, just the way I was, and was very much a small business Republican. I was a small business Democrat. And I started to realize that parties aren't quite simple. Political parties are more complex than just Republican, Democrat, because sometimes those obvious binaries break down. I had never been a real lover of binaries, quite honestly. As a child, those webs that I like to see about the relationships between things, I kind of saw things in that way. I wasn't really good at the black and white of things. And so as far as political parties went, I spent a lot of time with Republicans in there, and for obvious reasons. I don't know if you're familiar with Idaho's legislature, but when I was elected, we were less than 20% of the legislature, the Democrats were. So we were less than 20 out of the 105 lawmakers who served and made laws in the state of Idaho. So it was going to be a tough thing to change any laws in favor of queer people. And I knew the only way to do that was to build relationships in there. So Carol and I would have Republicans over to dinner. I would organize pool nights where we would go out and play pool. I would go to every dinner and every function. I would sit down with a different Republican at breakfast each day. And I did build relationships. I was able to start to gather Republicans as co-sponsors on a bill to include sexual orientation and gender identity in the state's non-discrimination laws. Unfortunately, the role of religion in state legislatures like Idaho is something that started to change a few years after I was elected in 2004. And does anybody know what the dominant religion in Idaho is?
2: Mormon,
0: yes. So it's a super LDS religion, religiously based legislature. And that was in a time right before all the marriage amendments and the pushes to, you know, where Mormons started raising money to oppose legalization of gay marriage. It was at a point where Mormons were just starting to gain control of the legislature. And as I started to gain co-sponsors, something changed. Something came down from somewhere. The thing I heard was this, like, non-discrimination policy. So we didn't have a right to public accommodation, which is being served in restaurants and at gas stations and grocery stores, or a right to employment, housing, or education. To this day, people in Idaho do not have a right to public accommodation. We can just be flat out turned away still. And nobody's there to enforce the education, employment, and housing parts either. So this effort to try and include us in state law, it started to get some new opposition. So many of us got creative, and there's some folks in the room who were part of the Add the Words movement, which first employed sticky notes as a way to try to testify. And just to understand, in the Idaho legislature, they can refuse to even hold a public hearing on a bill that you have. That's possible. Not even going to hold a public hearing. We're not going to do that. And so they didn't even want to hear our stories about what it felt like to face violence or discrimination or to live in fear that you're going to lose your job. And so the only thing that we could really come up with, if they wouldn't really give us a formal setting to testify, was to use little post-it notes to start to stick them in violation of House and Senate rules on the glass of the doors in the committee rooms. And we would post them, someone would sneak in, Cindy or someone would sneak in, or Carol, and post them, and then security would come and take them down. It kind of mimicked the way the plays had a tendency not to even mention LGBTQ people in law, even in an anti-gay law. So our marriage amendment, when it passed, it didn't mention queer people by name. Like, we were utterly absent from law, even when it was very clearly a law designed to discriminate against us. And really, there was just one law that, you know, came down hard and said, no, you can't marry, but it was just marriage will be a man. It will be only between a man and a woman. So this kind of invisibility was the thing that we had to deal with. And we needed a way to make a point to them that they couldn't walk around. So they couldn't ignore us. We needed to make sure that this silence they were imposing on us, this silencing and their refusal to say anything, was noticed. In this picture in the foreground, you see Edgar Malapiai, who was the leader of Democrats at that time and our main sponsor of the bill. In the background, you see a Mormon committee chair and moderate and conservative Republicans. I built relationships with Republicans who one day said they couldn't sponsor the bill anymore. So this unwillingness to even hold a hearing and the sticky note campaign, we knew we needed to go a little further. I had, you know, had some experiences with civil disobedience, and I knew that it couldn't be just a small group of us. So in the fall of 2013, well, in 2012, I decided that the problem was going to be that I couldn't ask people to get arrested if I couldn't be arrested alongside them. So I left the legislature very much with the intent of training people to do civil disobedience. So in 2013, a group of us trained 300 people to do civil disobedience, silent, peaceful, respectful acts of civil disobedience. And one day in February, on the 3rd of February in 2014, and these are folks training, and we called this Not Us, and it was just in case we were infiltrated and we would do this thing where if somebody didn't remain silent, peaceful, respectful, and focused on why we were here, we would do this thing where we would make clear that we were silent, peaceful, respectful, and focused on why we were here, and anybody who was doing anything otherwise, like if they walked in to try to do what they do now, which is make a protest look bad by doing something really obnoxious, which is not what those present were intending to do, we had a response. So we had all these plans, these layers of plans.
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0: And on February 3rd, that is the Senate chamber. And we are in the doors of the Senate chamber. And we walked in. We stood arm in arm with one hand over our mouths to symbolize how we had been silent. We were locked arm in arm, and that was strategic, so we couldn't be moved. And we said, we're not leaving until you go down and start working on the bill to add the words, include us in the existing law. Our greatest fear was they'd figure out a way around us and just not have to arrest us. And fortunately for us, when Al, the doorkeeper, who was reading his newspaper right behind me when I took this picture, when he turned around and saw this, he realized that this was a bit of a problem. Did they go down and make law saying that they would ban acts of discrimination on the basis of sexual orientation and gender identity? No, they arrested us. And did we stop right there and just say, oh, that didn't work? No, we kept coming back. We came back, not just that year, but the next year. They did give us a hearing finally, but the Mormons were told certain things. We continued trying to press the legislature. So I still live in Idaho. It's a tough place in some ways. I'm not in office anymore, and there isn't another queer person in office anymore in Idaho. And I would say in the absence of having one of us in the room, in the absence of having us there to make law, things have tilted gravely toward the extreme. Our bathroom ban in Idaho is not just a misdemeanor on a first offense of being in a restroom somebody believes you don't belong in. On a second offense, it's a felony. You know, there are still so many beautiful queer people in the state of Idaho. Carol and I stay, hundreds of people stay, and we know that that lawmaking body is this tilt within it. Believe it or not, the Mormons are actually now kind of the moderates. We have a white nationalist influx from a lot of blue states that came. Some of the lawmakers in there are nothing like the folks I served with. I'll tell you, I would take them back any day now. But that extremism, that level of extremism, it persists only because of closed primary elections. And we do know there that it is a tiny minority of people who have been able to exact this harm on us. And I think we're starting to get the sense that Republicans in our state, they too are pretty tired with these folks not dealing with the issues that ordinary families face. The incredible cost of rental housing, the likelihood that young people are never going to own a home. These issues are going completely unaddressed while they focus on really kind of frightening loss of freedoms level extremism. But I stay, and so many people stay, because we know that by reaching over that back fence, by welcoming back those Republicans who voted for Trump and taking them back in, because really, if we don't find those commonalities with them, if we don't hope to stand together and change this, it's never going to change. We are such a tiny minority there. And I mean, we play pickleball with some pretty radical folks. Like, there's an ultra MAGA woman in there, and every now and then I'll turn around and pickleball, and Carol, my spouse, will be just winging a ball at this one woman, and I'm like, whoa, what is up with you? And it'll be like, you did not see her Facebook post today. And it's this odd dance. And we're, again, I'm that person who really is going to try to win everybody over in my life. And I don't stop at these folks. I know there have been days when we have this kind of armed middle in Idaho, which is Republicans who love their guns, but they're not those white nationalists. They're folks who can see that that is just, it's not the kind of live and let live that they love, that was that state that we moved to all those years ago. And we will, I'll outright ask them, you know, if someone came for us, would you stand with us? And I've had them say, yeah, we wouldn't let anybody hurt you. So understanding the complexity, the non-binary nature of politics is so important to our safety and our sense of hope. It's something that gives us hope in staying there. In this last election, this primary election just 2 weeks ago, there is this gang of eight of these white nationalists. And this primary election, though everybody was voting Republican, which is mostly Republicans, but then there are people like us too who vote in the Republican primary, we took out five of them. So I'm gonna read you a little piece from one of the protests. Handcuffs are cold and heavy. They pinch. Seven times that winter of 2014, I would wear handcuffs or zip ties. I'd ride prison buses and hear the words, "You're under arrest." Standing in the lines, and that's that arm in arm, hand over mouth, is the opposite of isolation. It is belonging. It is an act of living, of giving to others. I would trust those in the line with my life. Many in the group that stood outside the Senate chambers once tried to take their own lives. Many were ready to risk anything to make the pain stop. Red-haired Joe Kibbe once lived in a refrigerator box in an alley. Matthew, as a teen, was forced from his home into the street. We worked to keep the media's pressure focused on the Senate. It was the only leverage we had. At the end of February, 100 of us came out of an alley walking toward the building for a peaceful demonstration. Again, not arrests, just a hope we could wind through the Capitol, hand over mouth, dressed in black, one of us behind the other in a long, somber line. On that day, someone heard senators call out from the windows, "They're coming, they're coming," as if we carried pitchforks and stones. Jail has a smell. Maybe it's the cleaning products or the cement or the fact that the holding cells are underground under the courthouse. People go about walking along sidewalks, eating ice cream and feeding their parking meters, and under their feet, a city of people wait in chains and zip ties. We're not desperate here, where by nature people are desperate. We were desperate before, when nothing we did made the flow of tragedy slow to a drip. Each of us who's come here has accepted a life under the banners, prior arrests, misdemeanant, and criminal record. Around us, the lives of other arrestees unravel. For those who can't pay, it will be the beginning of the hard part. But our bail is prearranged and donated. We have more volunteer attorneys than Skinner and Skinner Law can manage. Bail agents wait for our call, unpack sheafs of paperwork and pens. They laugh, share our snacks from the wee hours until late in the morning. People bring brownies, cold cuts, vegetable trays, and fruit for us. The waiting room fills with families and friends, people who read about us online, people who cheer when one of us climbs the ramp up from holding into the brick jailhouse lobby. Meg sends money for the others, Dad too. We've decided only more pressure will free us. Mistakes or no mistakes, everything is better than silence. So Carol and I live in my mom's old cafe. We sleep in the dining room with a wood stove. There's a UCC church there that put pride banners out for like the four of us who are out in the whole county. So beautiful. And people show up to protest there. And the thing to realize that in one of what is considered one of the most conservative counties in the state, we get a lot of honks and waves. And that gives me hope. It's pretty beautiful. I'll take questions.
2: Winning people over, what is your approach to stay centered in your integrity and your heart while also finding the commonality but not feeling emotionally affected by how they might see what's important to you and see you as a whole being?
0: It must in part be that I feel pretty certain who I am, but I'm not a particularly binary thinker. About gender, about politics. And so I know there's going to be something in there that we have in common. And I don't expect to change everything. I'm definitely an idealist, but there's a pragmatic side of it too. And that is, if I can get them to agree with me on one thing that helps us, even if that's just not to do us violence or to listen, that's huge. That's huge. There's so many stereotypes in a state like ours. When I was first elected, people said to me, like, outright, "Oh, we've never met a gay person before." Of course they had, but just to try to put a face on queer people, just to try not to be demons, but to be human. And so there's so many layers of what can be gained by a conversation. I don't expect to change their minds on everything, but that little bit of change that I might be able to get makes things better. The question is, I seem to have a lot of tenacity, but have I ever experienced just anger in a sense that I want to give up? I think it's cyclic. I faced a lot of defeat, obviously, right? Not a lot of success. I mean, I read Sarah McBride's memoir about, you know, all the progress and changing laws and stuff, and I thought, whoa, you know, that's not my experience. And I do get angry. My tendency is just then I go quiet, and then my mind starts worrying.
3: And I start thinking, how can I get around this? What can I do to try this differently? I never work alone either, right? I'm up here, but I have always been part of a large group of people that do the work, and working beside them means that we have all those ideas at one time. And I think the most grave thing that happens are risks to people's safety. That's the kind of thing that will really gut you, is that fear that someone's going to be hurt, or when someone is hurt or faces violence or feels like, I mean, right now, I'm not going to ask my trans friends to stay in Boise if they don't feel safe. And that is probably one of the hardest things to see happen right now, is some of my incredible, beloved community members leaving because laws were drawn that were very specifically designed to terrorize them. Now, I'm just going to say some people are staying. They're staying to fight. And, like, for example, the police have decided, they testified against this bill to criminalize using the restroom that fits your gender. So we have openings to try and think about it differently, like who's really going to prosecute us? Who's going to report us? What will the police do? So always just that, what's next? But at first, yeah, you got to sit on it for a while. Talk to people. It can be hard. Sometimes I don't think I'm going to get through it. And then it's like, no, I'm going to find a way.
4: I think it's easy to feel overwhelmed by the opposition, sometimes feeling powerless. So do you have any advice or encouragement for queer people or anybody who is an ally, but as far as organizing and speaking out, like it's not a short fight, it's a really long, this is going to be a very long road.
3: This that we face now is huge. And it's a long road. It's not a simple battle. Well, the first thing that I really want people to do is go out and talk to the Republicans in their lives and the people who might be in the middle, and we might be able to pull over to our side and might be able to help make us safer in our small communities, but also in cities and things. But it is more like this in cities. We should never have to stand alone. Each of us right now is contemplating what radicalizes us. I look at the cities of Minneapolis and Portland and the incredible creativity they have used in responding to great harm. And I know that for each of us, some of you may already have faced this, is that moment at which I'm going to put my own safety on the line for others because I have to. I think it's going to be a decision for every single one of us. Is where does that line come and what does that look like? The thing I've learned more than anything is that our bodies are powerful. When they're in great numbers, they are immensely powerful. When we flow into streets and create that force of humanity that we are, and when those numbers grow great enough that others join us, that is something that's going to be very hard to stop.
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3: I just hope that in every community, people are talking about what their line is and what it looks like when they stand up for each other and how they do that. I'm sure we're all going to be waiting for that moment that we may have to stand up to difficulties in elections. We may have to stand up in the months ahead. And I think we all know we will, everywhere. I hope that answers it or says something. So the question was that, you know, Idaho seems to have been on a pretty radically bad trajectory for some time, and that it seems like it would have to be something very radical to turn it around. And what do I think about that? Is that what would cause it to turn around? Could it be the LDS church, the economy? I'm going to say that when we talk about Idaho turning around, we're not talking about it becoming a Democratic state. That is not happening. That's not the thing we should hope for, because we would be sorely disappointed at this point in time. It would be lovely if Democrats picked up a few seats, but even that isn't going to change the place. what is going to change the place. And I would, like I said, I would give anything for that legislature I served with in 2012, is Republicans growing tired of white nationalism. And I would say that this past primary election really does give a sign that they are not okay with this trajectory. Ordinary folks in the state would really like to see the place focus on positive things and not gut education and not fail to address housing or any aspect of the economy. When you mentioned the LDS Church, I think it's fascinating. I mean, like I said briefly, the LDS Church is now kind of a moderating force. It's not Christian nationalism. In fact, just recently, was it Hegstedt? Somebody designated the Mormon Church not Christian. In Idaho, I was like, wow, that's a gift. I mean, please piss off the Mormons, please, because they are the most powerful religious force in the state. And the Christian nationalists coming out of the north of the state are, they're not necessarily a majority in there, but leadership is pandered to them just because they are enough to sway the leadership elections for speaker and pro tem. So I think it's not unreasonable to see moderate Republicans start to take more control. We had a referendum to try to get rid of our closed primary elections. And they're a really brutal thing because it means that they can try to keep Democrats or anyone, independents, from voting in Republican primaries. It would be really lovely to see that overturned. And so that would be another really helpful change, would be that. And, you know, honestly, we could put the add the words measure and abortion on the ballot. Both would go probably pretty well. Republicans don't hate queer people. They have trans kids, too. Seriously. Yeah. So I've been pretty visible in the movement for quite a while. And where do I see my role now? I do kind of quiet things. I get peripherally involved in some trainings, like civil disobedience trainings. And I stay connected with some of the folks who are doing beautiful work still within politics. I write and I try to understand my own community as a way to understand some of the rest of the state strategically. And I don't have formal roles. I'm not going to run for office. Probably, again, that's not particularly constructive. I'm in a very, very difficult county and part of the state for that. So
5: I was curious if the exodus of skilled professionals, in particular in healthcare, if that's something that has sparked fear or discussion among moderates to potentially see if there's some way to compromise and sort of rein in some of the excesses of the ultra-right side. You know, I've read that there are counties that lack a single obstetrician.
3: Yeah.
5: I guess I was curious if you could speak to that and whether or not people, alarm bells are going off and people are going, how do we reverse this trend?
3: Yeah. So the question is the loss of professionals, especially in healthcare, at times like this, because of some of the laws we have, criminalizing laws that that promise very steep penalties and against healthcare providers who provide gender-affirming care or abortion. It's made it really impractical for an OBGYN to practice in the state. And I do note that some of the editorials, there's something called Political Potatoes, which is a Republican, kind of moderate Republican blog that has guest editorials on it. And I'm always encouraged to see those who will talk about that loss of reproductive care and basic. The place was already really, really a place that struggled for access to health care. And this has just been devastating. I don't have any, you know, numbers to tell you, but I can say that when I see on there those issues brought up, I think that's another, you know, another push to those who are trying just to live their lives in the state still. It can't help but have a difference, to make it, but make a difference in people's attitudes. all right, so you all should move to Idaho and help us out. So the question, the comment is to do with, you know, regular interactions with people really help create that that sense of commonality. I agree. The playing pickleball is very helpful, and particularly since it provides a projectile that you can wing at somebody when they really, really are awful. But I totally agree. I think, yeah, people need to you know, get down to the community gardens. And the other thing I always encourage people to do is grow gardens, like food independence and communities that and neighborhoods that grow food together. That is good thing for many, many reasons, which you can imagine. So thank you all so much. I'm really honored to be here. I hope you enjoy the book.
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1: Hello to our listeners in Ballard, Crown Hill, Discovery Park, Fremont, Greenwood, I-5, Inner Bay, Loyal Heights, Magnolia, Maple Leaf, North Beach, Finney Ridge, Queen Anne, Ravenna, Shoal Bay, Sandpoint, South Lake Union, U-District, Wallingford, Whittier.

I'm on the air a little bit late, but that was all negotiated. Thank you, Pam. She does such a great job with Town Hall Seattle and getting that on here. My name is Major Tim. This is KBFG LP Seattle. And this is office hours, just starting about 6-7 minutes late. Oh, did I say 6-7? Giggle, giggle. Okay. Yeah, I do have a 13-year-old at home. Why? Why do you ask? Okay. So I already have a plan tonight. And that's a little unusual. Sometimes I honestly sit down and go, so what am I going to do? But I've got two albums I want to share with you. We're going to play some cuts off of both of them. They have nothing to do with one another. They're just things that crossed my mental radar here this last few days. And I was like, that's kind of cool. I want to play that. The first one we're going to hear is we're going to hear a few tracks from an album called Out of This World by the Richard Marino Orchestra. Let's play one and then I'll come back and tell you about it. If it sounds like a little bit like mid-century sort of orchestral, you know, space age kind of easy listening music, well, yeah, you're on the right track. Okay, Major Tim with Office Hours here on KBFG Seattle.

Stella by Starlight from the Richard Marino Orchestra, a 1961 album called Out of This World. And you should check out the album cover. It's very much out of this world for 1961. It's kind of funny. You know, I went through a stage of my life where I would not have been caught dead listening to music like this. And now I'm like, now, wait a minute. Am I listening to it because it's ironic or am I actually enjoying it? Is that because I'm old? Like, what the heck? I don't know. I really don't have an answer for that, honestly. But this album, I'm like, this is cute. The other thing that's interesting about it, though, as a longtime regular listeners of the show will know, I often explore early synthesis, early electronic instrumentation. And there's a little of that going on here. And I'll tell you more about that after we hear another track. Let's hear the title track, Out of This World. And we'll play that right into Moonlight Becomes You. There's a theme. Do you detect the theme? We've got Stella by Starlight, Out of This World, Moonlight Becomes You. When You Wish Upon a Star, The Moon Was Yellow. I think you get the idea. All right, let's hear another couple, and then I'm going to tell you more about what you're hearing on this record. My name is Major Tim. This is Office Hours, and this is KBFG Seattle.

Moonlight Becomes You. All right, it's KBFG Seattle. That's the Richard Marino Orchestra from an album, 1961 album called Out of This World. Well, what is this album and who is that? Well, I will tell you. Richard Marino was a violinist and arranger and orchestra leader, and this is his second album in 1961. That's relevant because the first one was equally concept, like it had a concept that it was, you know, everything was going to pivot around this concept. But it kind of didn't work. Like it really did not work, apparently. I kind of want to dive into it because I'm weird that way and listen to it and see why it didn't work. This one is considered a sort of a premier example of the space age or atomic age exotica, you know, bachelor pad subgenre of pop music from the mid-century. It's it blends sort of the lush orchestral arrangements with some ethereal, eerie electronic elements. Now, what were those? Well, they had some kind of wordless female vocals going on there, some electronic organ effects. And having owned a Hammond organ myself, I can tell you that if you don't blend all the sounds and make that juicy, rich Hammond organ sound that we love in our jazz and rock and roll, you can actually get quite eerie sine wave, you know, tones out of it. So I think, yeah, I'll buy that. Electric organ effects, yep. And some glissandos on the theremin, of course. Okay, so we have heard so far Stella by Starlight, Out of This World, and Moonlight Becomes You. I'm going to skip When You Wish Upon a Star, only because we've all heard plenty of versions of When You Wish Upon a Star. And I will also skip Over the Rainbow. But there's some other lovely tunes, lovely tracks on this album, and we're going to keep listening to them, and we'll learn a little bit more about Richard Marino. And then in about 5 or 10 minutes, we are going to shift gears quite radically. We're going to change music genres quite a lot, but not so much time period. We're going to listen to an album that was released, I'm going to verify this, I believe in 1969. So just, you know, later that same decade. Let's continue here. The Moon Was Yellow. And then we'll hear Stardust, all from the Richard Marino Orchestra 1961 release, Out of This World on KBFG Seattle.

Major Tim here on KBFG Seattle. This is Office Hours, and that was Stardust. This is a great album. I mean, it's partly I like it in an ironic way, but partly it is just, it's pleasant. And if you dig a little bit, you don't have to dig that deep. It's actually pretty innovative what's happening in this 1961 record album. It utilized some early sort of studio electronic manipulation of sounds that was still kind of new. Again, regular listeners will recall the show I did on about Delia Derbyshire, who created the Doctor Who theme. And most of that is tape samples and loops being sort of blended together and manipulated the speed and the direction. They're doing a bit of that here. It's fairly subtle, but aficionados of this music call it extraterrestrial somnambulant sound. Okay, sure. But, it captures that peak Cold War era cultural obsession with the space race and all that. And I kind of dig it. So that's why we're listening to it. I think I want to listen to one more track here before we move on to the other album that I teased. But let's mention the album that came, the historical context for this album. Marino, that's the director here, Richard Marino, he released this album as a creative course correction, if you will, after his earlier 1961 release, The Magic Beat! Which kind of failed to capture the right balance of concept and arrangement and execution, right? Out of This World is regarded at this point in history as having succeeded by really fully leaning into that transcendental outer space aura, right? It's frequently compared by collectors to Frank Comstock's iconic 1962 album, Music from Outer Space, which we featured on an episode of Office Hours. My wife said, "Have you thought about releasing this show as a podcast?" And I'm starting to feel like it actually is just barely coherent enough that I maybe could make this into a podcast about mid-century electronic music innovations or something. All right. Let's listen to one or two more. They're fairly short tracks. I wanted to skip over the rainbow, Gone with the Wind, Stairway to the Stars, Misty. Okay, I have a soft spot for that tune, Misty. Full Moon and Empty Arms and Stars in My Eyes. Let's just pick two. Let's play Misty. Let's play Stairway to the Stars and then Misty. And that'll be 5-6 minutes worth. And then we're going to move on to the other album. Stay tuned. It's going to be interesting. Totally different, but from about 1969, 8 years later. All right, Stairway to the Stars from Out of This World on KBFG Seattle.

There we go. Are you delighted? Are you feeling outer spacey? All right, let's get back down to Earth. Well, somewhat. 1969 is the year, and this is an album by an artist I know very well, but an album I hadn't even heard of until this week. This album is called Fat Albert Rotunda, and just for fun, I'm going to bury the lead and not tell you who the artist is. We're going to hear the first track from 1969's Fat Albert Rotunda, and the track is called Wiggle Waggle. And when we come back, I'll tell you who it is. But it's someone you know. I mean, if you listen to this show at all, it's someone you know. Okay. Office Hours, KBFG Seattle. I am Major Tim.

Wiggle Waggle. By who? By Herbie Hancock. All right, this is off the 1969 album Fat Albert Rotunda. And I'm sort of shocked I hadn't heard of it, but it was overshadowed. It's the first album. Here's why it's important. It's sort of the first major venture into jazz funk. And it was also his debut with Warner Brothers Records. And this would become, it laid the groundwork for albums we have all heard, like 1973's Headhunters, incredible album, which we've done a feature on this program in the past. So this was originally composed. It's called Fat Albert Rotunda. Some of you may not have, may not remember the Fat Albert cartoon on TV. It was a Bill Cosby show, and this was originally composed as the soundtrack for a Fat Albert television special. And it's the first, it's the earliest use by Herbie Hancock of electronic keyboards. Okay, that's huge, especially if you were aware when hip-hop became ascendant in pop music, if you were aware of Herbie Hancock's Future Shock album and the track Rocket, which was Herbie Hancock, you know, on the top 40 chart, like, you know, charting on pop music with this instrumental jazz track. So this is a noteworthy, this is an important album, and I had never heard of it. So we're going to hear a couple of standout tunes from it. All the tracks are kind of funky, upbeat, cool tracks, like the one we just heard, Wiggle Waggle. There are two noteworthy, beautiful and harmonically sophisticated acoustic tracks on the album as well. Jessica and Tell Me a Bedtime Story. The latter went on to become a widely covered modern jazz classic, you know, as a new standard. Most of the standards, when we think of jazz standards, came from an earlier era. But once in a while, something will come along and it resonates with people. So let's hear those two tracks, and then we'll come back and talk about who played on the album and some other things. So we're going to hear Jessica, there it is, and Tell Me a Bedtime Story. Right here on, how long are these tracks? 4 minutes? 5 minutes. Great. I'll talk to you again in 9 minutes. Okay, it's KBFG, Seattle.

Nice. Tell me a bedtime story. That's the track with by far the most listens on one of the streaming services I use. This is from the 1969 album Fat Albert Rotunda by Herbie Hancock. It was the Fender Rhodes. The first time Hancock is playing the Fender Rhodes electric piano on an album. Ooh, that's a big deal. And we're going to listen to another track from that before we get up to the top of the hour. And I want to alert you that we've got Sam Waldron with 45 RPM coming up at the top of the hour here on Monday night. I've also started playing these programs again in a time slot on Tuesday evening. So if you're listening to it on Tuesday, this will not be followed by 45 RPM. My name is Major Tim. It's KBFG Seattle. The program is called Office Hours, and thank you for joining me tonight. This is a pioneering album by Herbie Hancock. It really set the stage for the sort of jazz funk work that he would do through the next couple of decades, as opposed to sort of the acoustic hard bop he was doing on Blue Note Records. This was his move to Warner Brothers, and it was also a shift in tone. Let's hear Fat Mama, okay? I know you want to. It's KBFG Seattle. Good night.

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Hi there, and welcome to 45 RPM Music of the 40s and 50s. I'm Sam Waldron. Today our spotlight is on the career and the music of Peggy Lee. She started during the Depression by singing on local radio stations in North Dakota and developed into a singer and songwriter whose voice and words were known all over the world. We'll hear 16 of her recordings today, including some you probably know and some you might not have heard before. Here's the very first recording she ever made as the girl singer in the band of Benny Goodman. It's called Elmer's Tune.

Peggy Lee and her very first recording, Elmer's Tune. In that same year, 1941, Lee and Benny Goodman's band scored another hit record with a cover of a popular song called Blues in the Night.

I'm Sam Waldron. You're listening to 45 RPM Music of the 40s and 50s, and today we're focused on Peggy Lee. We just heard her first number one Billboard hit, Somebody Else Has Taken My Place. She was born in 1920 in Jamestown, North Dakota, and named Norma Dolores Eggstrom. Her father worked for a railroad, and the family lived in the upper level of a train station in a small town where she graduated from high school. That train station is now a museum, by the way, partly dedicated to Peggy Lee. Even before she finished school, she sang on several local radio stations. In one case, she had her own 15-minute program every Saturday. This was in the middle of the Depression, and that program's sponsor was a restaurant, which paid its young singer in food instead of cash. A few months after she graduated from high school, she got a singing gig for a radio station in Fargo, and at the age of 17, she suddenly had the attention of the largest radio audience in the state, and a new on-the-air name, Peggy Lee. Now here's a recording that Lee made when she was working with Benny Goodman, a 1942 hit that helped make her famous.

Why don't you do right like some other men do and get me some money? That sounds pretty reasonable to me. When that came out in 1943, Peggy Lee was in her early 20s and working for Benny Goodman. He had a rule for everybody who worked for him, no getting cozy with his so-called girl singer. However, Lee fell in love with one of Goodman's musicians, a guitarist named David Barber. The two of them got married, Barber was fired, and Lee quit. She was ready to settle into the role of full-time housewife and mother, but musicians kept making lucrative offers if she would just come to work for them, and her husband told her she just had too much talent to stay home. So she signed on with Capitol Records, where she recorded this next song called Baby, Don't Be Mad at Me, with the backing of her husband's orchestra. Take that, Benny Goodman.

Peggy Lee and Somebody Loves Me, a show tune written by George Gershwin back in 1924. Lee sang that song as part of a 1955 movie called Pete Kelly's Blues, in which she was nominated for an Academy Award for playing an alcoholic blues singer. Back in the late 1940s, Lee and her husband Dave Barber collaborated as songwriters and came up with a lively song with a bright outlook, a top 20 Billboard hit called It's a Good Day.

Peggy Lee and her hit record, It's a Good Day. In 1948, Lee and her husband went on vacation in Mexico. While they were soaking up some sunshine, they wrote a novelty song called Mañana. That record became the biggest hit of Peggy Lee's career, spending 9 weeks at number one on the Billboard bestsellers chart. Lee was criticized at the time for making fun of Latin culture, and that seems to me like a valid interpretation. But in her autobiography, Lee claimed that was never their intention. Give this a listen and see what you think.

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My mother thinks I'm lazy, and maybe she is right. 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

0: Peggy Lee and her biggest number one hit ever, Mañana. That record sold more than 1 million copies, and Billboard magazine named it the top disc jockey record of the year. In the second half of today's show, we'll hear Peggy Lee singing jazz, western, and some soft and sweet love songs.
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0: I'm Sam Waldron. Our theme today on 45 RPM is Peggy Lee. I mentioned earlier that she starred in a 1955 movie called Pete Kelly's Blues. The cast also included Jack Webb, Lee Marvin, Ella Fitzgerald, and Jane Mansfield. Here's a song from that movie soundtrack that I liked, and naturally I assume you will too. This is called Sugar.

Peggy Lee from 1955, and Sugar. Lee's film career was not limited to two movies. She co-wrote all the songs in the Walt Disney movie Lady and the Tramp and provided the speaking and singing voices of several characters, a human named Darling, a dog named Peg, and two Siamese cats. Many female singers back then were in the habit of belting out their songs with all the lung power they had. But when she was just 20 years old, Peggy Lee adopted a soft, sultry style when she was singing at a nightclub in Palm Springs. As she described the situation in her autobiography, the customers were loud, and when she tried to sing with more volume, those customers just got louder. "I knew I couldn't sing over them," she wrote, "so I decided to sing under them. The more noise they made, the softer I sang." When the customers started realizing they couldn't hear her, they started looking at her, and then they started to listen. I'm going to play two love songs that Peggy Lee recorded that show off this really soft style. First, "Oh, You Crazy Moon."

Peggy Lee's very distinctive recording of Oh, You Crazy Moon. And now here's another example of her soft, sultry vocal style. This song was written in 1937 by Jerome Kern with lyrics by Oscar Hammerstein II.

The Folks Who Live on the Hill, showing off Peggy Lee's soft, sultry singing style. That song, by the way, was recorded for an album that was arranged by Nelson Riddle and conducted by none other than Frank Sinatra. You're listening to 45 RPM, music of the 40s and 50s. I'm Sam Waldron, and our show today is focused on Peggy Lee. Lee recorded her very first album in 1953, a 10-inch LP released by Decca Records. The title track of that album was called Black Coffee. This is a slow, sultry blues number about a woman who's stuck at home, living on nicotine instead of love.

Peggy Lee, showing off her versatility with a Western song, Riders in the Sky, which was very popular in the late 1940s. And now it's time for Lee's signature song, recorded in 1958 with some new lyrics she wrote about Captain Smith and Pocahontas. Of course, I'm talking about Fever, and it shows off her own original minimalist arrangement. In the 3 minutes and 19 seconds of this recording, you don't hear an orchestra, you don't hear a band, or a chorus. All it takes to set this music on fire are a bass, a drummer, some snapping fingers, and Peggy Lee.

0: Oh, what a lovely way to burn. Peggy Lee and her big hit, Fever. Well, despite all her professional success, Lee's life was not easy. By all accounts, she was an alcoholic, a heavy smoker, a binge eater, and addicted to prescription drugs. Her marriage to Dave Barber lasted only 8 years, and none of her other three marriages lasted for long. Still, Peggy Lee left us with a wonderful library of recorded music. Here's one more example. She recorded this by alternately talking and singing about the life that she had led. It's called, Is That All There Is?
1: I remember when I was a little girl, our house caught on fire. I'll never forget the look on my father's face as he gathered me up in his arms and raced to the burning building out on the pavement. And I stood there, shivering in my pajamas, and watched the whole world go up in flames. And when it was all over, I said to myself,

And when I was 12 years old, my daddy took me to the circus, the greatest show on earth. There were clowns and elephants and dancing bears, and a beautiful lady in pink tights flew high above our heads. And as I sat there watching, I had the feeling that something was missing. I don't know what, but when it was all over, I said to myself, is that all there is to the circus?

Fell in love with the most wonderful boy in the world. We'd take long walks down by the river, or just sit for hours gazing into each other's eyes. We were so very much in love. And then one day, he went away, and I thought I'd die, but I didn't. And when I didn't, I said to myself, is that all there is to love?

I know what you must be saying to yourselves. If that's the way she feels about it, why doesn't she just end it all? Oh no, not me. I'm not ready for that final disappointment. 'Cause I know, just as well as I'm standing here talking to you, that when that final moment comes and I'm breathing my last breath, I'll be saying to myself,

Is that all there is? For Peggy Lee, the answer at that point was no. There was more. She recorded that song in 1969, and it won a Grammy that year for Best Contemporary Performance. Peggy Lee continued to perform into the 1990s, even when her health required her to use a wheelchair. She won a Grammy Lifetime Achievement Award in 1995 and died of a heart attack in 2002 at the age of 81. Unfortunately for us, that really is all there is for our show today. I'm Sam Waldron, and from all of us here at 45 RPM, here's wishing you a good day, a good week, and so long for now.

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Thanks for tuning in to Hyperlocal Community Radio here on KBFG-FM. This show is called Rockin' Pneumonia, and I endeavor to put the raw in rockin' and keep the P silent. I mostly play old stuff here, but whenever I play something new, it still sounds old. I submit to you the song All Hat, No Cattle from a record called All Hat by a man named Joshua Headley. That record came out last year, but it could have come out decades ago. Mr. Headley is a busy session man. Started recording on his own a few years back, and I shouldn't say on his own. He's got a company, musicians along with him, folks like Roy Benson and others. Before that, Elvis on the countryside of things, doing that Billy Shaver song,

Because You Asked Me To, which was made real famous by Waylon Jennings. As a side note, Elvis recorded that one at the Stax Studios in Memphis. Before that, it was Wobble Time, featuring Lester Young and his California Playboys. And no, it's not the Lester Young you may be thinking of. That cat did his thing in the 60s, put out a bunch of 45s, and was backed by the California Playboys, who were their own band. They put out a record in 1976 called Trying to Be a Millionaire. I gotta track down that sucker. Before that, we had some Eddie Bo. It was called Walk That Walk. That was recorded at Cosimo Matassa's studio in New Orleans. I have a compilation of stuff Billy Strange did session work on. It's called Climb Aboard the Hell Train, and from it was a song called Twice the Lovin' and Half the Time. I'm not sure if I can pick out Billy as much as I can pick out Gene Shepherd's vocals and Speedy West pedal steel guitar. Getting the show underway was Ms. Peaches herself, the fabulous Etta James, and one of her classics, Tell Mama. Coming up in the show is some Creedence before they were Creedence, a caveman song, more stuff from New Orleans, maybe some Dion, and definitely Moon Mullican is back, and definitely some very early

0: Well, he's finally here, at last. For Warner Brothers Records, we give you the proverbial Mr. Right.
1: 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This is Charles Wright of the Watts 103rd Street Rhythm Band. We have a lot to say, naturally, but we can only say it one album at a time. So now's the time to express yourself.
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0: 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They've got enough soul for everybody. Express Yourself is a Warner Brothers album and single release. 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

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While we are all volunteers here, we would not be able to do our thing without the support of listeners like you and community partners like the Tin Hat. You can find them in the Stumbletown neighborhood of Ballard. You can stumble around and find them, or just go to 512 on the Northwest 65th Avenue block. And here you are with me, the Rev, playing doo-wop songs about a caveman. It was by The Vibrations, a band whose career lasted from 1956 to 1976. Before that, Little Walter back on the show, honking on his bobo, Essential Chicago Blues, Blues with the Feeling, that's the name of the song. Before that, a vintage radio spot for the Watts 103rd Street Band, preceded by some George Jones doing some vintage Hank Williams, a honky-tonk classic. Baby, we're really in love. Starting things out with some early Aretha Franklin. You can tell it's her, but I think the production and arrangement hadn't quite matched what she was able to do. The name of that song was Are You Sure? And I am. Before we get back to the tunes, I want to thank you for choosing some radio hosted by a real person. Yeah, we stream online, but this stuff is curated by a human being who has the freedom to play whatever the heck he likes, and you got the freedom to listen to whatever the heck you feel like, just like it should be.

Bull and the Matadors took most of their name from a guy named James Parks, had the nickname of Bull. They were based out of East St. Louis, had a top 40 hit back in 1968 with that song I played, The Funky Judge. Before they were Creedence Clearwater Revival, they were the Gollywogs, which I gotta say is not that great of a band name, but that's the band that John Fogerty and Doug Clifford formed. They went through a few lineups and eventually figured out their name and style. Released a few singles as the Gollywogs, like the one I played, Fiat Fire. The Weirdos was a fake band of studio musicians put together by Gary Usher, who was kind of an expert on that sort of thing. It was a commercial cash-in on those groovy weirdo monster model kits. There was a monster and a cool car. Anyway, the song I played was All About Ennsville Eddie. We had some Vintage Hag before that from a super cool gigantic box set all about the Bakersfield scene that Bear Family put out a few years ago. It was Merle and the Strangers doing Drink Up and Be Somebody. Before that, local legend Dave Lewis, who was a huge part of establishing the PNW R&B scene of the 50s and 60s, which led directly to the garage rock explosion of the 60s. It was one of his classics, Dave's Mood. You probably know the Everly Brothers version of Crying in the Rain, but it was written by Carole King and Harold Greenfield, who both usually were partnered up with other collaborators, but somehow ended up paired together to compose that number. I played Carole King singing it. I think it was probably intended as a demo, but sure sounds good to me. And I'm glad you're here with me on KBFG-FM for my radio show, Rockin' Pneumonia.

rolling out of here with some Dion doing Dylan. I'm still wrapping my head around Dion and getting to know the fella and his music. Sometimes it helps hearing somebody doing a Dylan cover to, like, let me get into their world, I suppose. It was It's All Over Now, Baby Blue. And I think Dion did a pretty good job with that one. And it's all over now, dear listener, because it's time for me to wrap things up here on KBFG-FM. Get the heck out of here. It's the end of this edition of Rockin' Pneumonia, but I'll be back for more. You'll be in good hands here in the station with the next program coming your way. So please don't go anywhere. I told you I'd be playing some Moon Mullican again, and I'm a man of my word. I'm a man of my moon words. Moon is one of those cats that gets lumped into country, but he was more of an R&B-loving hillbilly. Really comes through in his cover of that Roy Brown Jump Blues classic, Grandpa Stole My Baby. And starting things out was another excellent New Orleans outfit that slayed them in town but never really made a splash anywhere else. It was Chuck Conway and the Amars with half of their record output. It was called Get On Up Part 1. The other half of their recorded output was Part 2, which I'd play for you if I had it handy, but I couldn't find it. But that's my story. I'm sticking with it. This is The Rev, and if the mountains don't blow and the creek don't rise, I'll see you next time.

0: 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Ballard's neighborhood watering hole in the wall is located at the base of Finney Ridge in Stumbletown at 512 Northwest 65th Street.
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4: 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I'm your co-host, virtual co-host with a virtual host, Eric Moose, here with my old friend Lane Hawkridge. Lane passed on a couple of years ago, and his great musicology program, originally broadcast on 90.5 WKHS out of Wharton, Maryland, it abruptly stopped. I was given all the archives, and I've used it occasionally on our Open Airwave Saturday morning program. But these are great shows. Lane put a lot of research into the musicology show and had a different theme or subject every time. And well worth listening to. I hope you enjoy them as much as I do. I've got about 120 of these in archive, and not all are complete. But I'm going to resurrect them for the next couple of years at least, and we're going to listen to the Musicology Show. You may occasionally hear a reference to 90.5 WKHS out of Wharton, Maryland. 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
0: The Musicology Show is the show where every week we look at a different theme in modern music. It might be a city, it might be a genre, it might be a recording studio. In this case, it is a producer. I've done another of these producer shows before, but this one is sort of a tribute producer show. It's for the legendary producer George Martin, also known as the Fifth Beatle. Most of the other people that I've done as producers, Todd Rundgren, Phil Spector, Rick Rubin, Steve Lillywhite, they've all done a wide range, worked with a lot of different people. But with George Martin, it's really all about the Beatles. Yes, he did work with a number of other people, and we'll hear them later in the show. But the main focus, the thing that made his name and also made the name for the group, was the work that he did with the Beatles. Very innovative, very different. In many ways, he was the one that made the Beatles so acceptable to the rest of the world and made them the giant innovators that they became in the 60s. He started his musical career when he was 8 years old, when he first took piano lessons. And indeed, he was very much into Rachmaninoff. He wanted to be a classical pianist. But then World War II happened. He became an observer in the Fleet Air Arm and served. He was very young, so he never actually saw combat there. And then went on to the Guildhall School of Music, which he graduated from in 1950. His first job after school was at the BBC Classical Music Department, and then he got a job at EMI doing their Parlophone label, which had formerly been a German label. Now, at that time, Parlophone was pretty much not a very important label. They mostly were doing comedy and novelty acts. And this is typical of the things they were doing at the time.

Right, said Fred, both of us together, one each end and steady as we go. Tried to shift it, couldn't even lift it, we was getting nowhere, and so we had a cup of tea, and right, said Fred,

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Took the wall down, even with it all down, we was getting nowhere, and so we had a cup of tea, and Charlie had a think, and he said, look, Fred, I...

I said to Charlie, we'll just have to leave it standing on the landing, that's all. You see, the trouble with Fred is he's too hasty. Now, you never get nowhere if you're too hasty.

blue. Play your didgeridoo. 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Play your didgeridoo. All together now, time to

some early parlophone recordings that George Martin worked on. The first thing we heard, and these are typical of sort of the novelty and comedy acts that was typical of the parlophone catalog in the late 50s. The first thing we heard was You're Driving Me Crazy by the Temperance Seven. The Temperance Seven had some connections to what later would become Monty Python. That was released in 1961. Then we had heard Right Said Fred by Bernard Cribbins. He was an actor. He did a whole bunch of different things. The song was written by Ted Dix. That came out in 1962. George Martin added a lot of the special effects in those, that particular one. And then we heard Timey Kangaroo Down Sport by Rolf Harris. He was from Australia. That came out in 1960. That song played a big part of my childhood. My parents played that for me a lot when I was a little kid. The close miking of the wobble board, the thing that was going whoop, whoop, whoop in the background, that was not a synthesizer. That was a board that someone was moving back and forth to make that sound. That close miking was something that George Martin specifically did on that song. So, yeah, he had claim to fame even before the Beatles. Of course, he was trying to... as one of the chief engineers and producers at Parlophone, he was very much interested in bringing more music to it. That particular music that was very popular in England at the time was skiffle, and this is the Vipers Skiffle Group.

0: So early in his career, George Martin had worked with the Viper Skiffle Group. Skiffles, of course, was the popular sound in England at the time. That was Don't You Rock Me, Daddy-O. That was a version of an older folk song that was called Sail Away Ladies, a variant of an old one. In interviews, he said that working with the Vipers was really good training for him because it gave him a chance to work with untrained but enthusiastic musicians, something he would later put to good experience with the Beatles. That came out in 1957. And that song, by the way, was banned from the BBC for a while because of the inappropriate lyrics. It's funny how different eras view different things. And then we heard a very unusual song. And this was actually written and performed by George Martin. That was Time Beat. He recorded it under the pseudonym Ray Cathode. Of course, the cathode ray tube was an early electronic device before the transistors. He did that with Magdalena Falanghini, who ran the BBC Radiophonic Workshop, which was a sound effects unit for the BBC. They were doing some really cutting edge stuff, and that was all electronica. That was all. They didn't have synthesizers then, or Moogs or anything like that. But that was basically a very, very early electronica piece. George Martin was playing the keyboard parts in there. So, again, I think that's probably something that, by the way, came out the Time Beat. That came out in 1962. I think those experiences all sort of prepared him for what was to come next. And, of course, what was to come next was a whole lot of Beatles. And that's what's going to be coming next on this show, which, by the way, is the Musicology Show on WKHS 90.5 FM in Wharton.
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0: So what happened was he was looking to sign a rock act, was looking for various people. And while he was looking around, he met Brian Epstein, who, of course, was the manager for not just the Beatles, but also Jerry and the Pacemakers. And now at that point, no one, of course, had heard of the Beatles. They had no recordings. And he had heard some demo tapes of theirs and was really not that impressed. But he decided he wanted it. Brian Epstein was very, very persuasive, wouldn't let up on it. And George Martin decided that, okay, let's bring him in and give him a try. They recorded a demo in the studio that George Martin was not even present for, and he didn't like it very much. He didn't like their drummer in particular. So they tried it with a different drummer, and then they tried it with yet a third drummer, which is why there are now three versions of this song out there.

The first version of Love Me Do that George Martin heard, that was recorded as a demo without him even being in the studio, Pete Best was the drummer. Pete Best, the famous guy that didn't end up becoming a Beatle. George Martin was not impressed with Pete Best's drumming, so he had them come in and do a different version, and by that time, Ringo Starr had joined the band. But because Ringo had just joined the band, George Martin still didn't trust Ringo to play drums. So on that particular version, which was the original Parlophone recording, the one that was first released in Britain, Ringo was playing the tambourine there. The studio drummer, whose name escapes me, was not credited on that song, but Ringo was not drumming on that one. A year later, they re-recorded that song for release in the U.S., and on that one, it was Ringo doing the drumming. But at that point, Ringo was playing the tambourine. Love Me Do was the first thing the Beatles recorded, and that was recorded in 1962 in the Parlophone Studios, and that was the beginning of working with George Martin. George Martin decided he would work with these guys because he really wasn't sure, even after he had made that recording, whether or not, you know, they could actually sell some records. He didn't think they were very good. He came from classical music, so he probably had very high standards. But he asked them after they did that, was there anything in the studio that you don't like that, you know, that we had done? Is there anything about the recording process? What he meant, to which George Harrison replied, well, there's your tie for a start. And he found that hilarious. They started quipping, as the cute and cuddly mop tops were known to do at those times. And I guess the comedy records, whatever, at least gave him appreciation for it. And he decided that they were worth keeping on for their sense of humor alone. So the rest is history, as they say. And the rest of my show is going to be, not the whole rest of the show, but I'm going to do a big old set of the Beatles now. So I'm not going to play, obviously, everything they did with George Martin. That would be like all the Beatles records. But we're going to listen to various songs and discuss what effect he had on the various things that were recorded here.

The song Yesterday, which was came out on the Beatles album Help in 1965, was the first one where it was only one Beatle that was featured on that. That was Paul McCartney. It was pretty much a solo song. None of the other ones played on that. It was just Paul on an acoustic guitar, and then George Martin introduced strings behind it. Now, this was a very new thing in rock and roll. People did not have strings behind a rock band. You can't find it in any of the American stuff. No Jerry Lee Lewis, no Elvis with strings. It just wasn't done. Of course, George Martin had come from classical music. He understood what a string quartet could do to a song and how it would fill out the sound. And as a result, this is one of the most covered songs in history. 2,200 covers at least. That's astonishing. The song was just a huge monster hit. Really, really, really successful for the Beatles. Let's listen to another one.

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0: And this is the Musicology Show, and we are talking about George Martin and the Beatles. The late, great George Martin, the fifth Beatle, their producer. The first song that I played there was Penny Lane from their Magical Mystery Tour album that came out in 1967. Penny Lane is an actual place in Liverpool. It's a place that John and Paul used to actually meet and hang out. It's a place where a lot of bus lines come together. It's sort of a terminus. So it's an actual place. And it was written as a response to the song Strawberry Fields, which we're going to hear later. In that, what George Martin added was sort of the mock Baroque trumpet part that was based on Bach's Brandenburg Concerto. So he's bringing these classical elements in it into it. Then the next thing we heard was In My Life. That was from the album Rubber Soul that came out in 1965. Now, in that part, there was a piano part that actually sounded a lot like a harpsichord. George Martin actually wrote and played that part himself, but he didn't feel like he was good enough. He couldn't do it at the speed of the song. So they recorded it at half speed and then sped it up to fit the tempo of the song. And that gave it that high-pitched harpsichord sound. So innovative techniques, classical kind of approach to the music. These are the things, some of the things that really set the Beatles apart and really made them different and actually managed to really expand the whole genre of rock and roll. Because here was suddenly a genre that wasn't just blues-based. It wasn't just American jump blues or boogie-woogie or something like that. He was bringing all these other elements into it. And bringing in other elements is something that the Beatles continued to do lyrically as well, such as in this song.

I should have known better. Eleanor Rigby was from the Beatles album Revolver. That came out in 1966. And the AllMusic's critic Richie Unterberger said that was one example of why the Beatles' popularity reached far beyond pop and rock and roll audiences. And it's really true. I mean, this was a song about being old and being lonely, not a typical rock song theme. It definitely was something that appealed to more people than just, you know, just young people. Older people could enjoy that music as well. And then we heard Strawberry Fields Forever from Magical Mystery Tour that came out in 1967. That song was extremely ahead of its time. It contained samplings and tape loops, reverse recordings, all things that are commonplace today, but were a really big deal in those days. Strawberry Fields, by the way, is named after the Salvation Army's Children's Home, which was just around the corner from where John Lennon grew up. He used to go over there and play. That's what that song is basically all about. Very, very innovative recordings. That's typical of the Beatles. Innovative recording techniques. George Martin was really putting himself out there when he was doing this stuff in these days. This song's pretty innovative as well.

0: our fine stuff are sold to Edmund Arab Dust. Keep your mouth upon that British people. Oh, untimely death.
1: Serviceable villain. Dupious to the vice of my mistress, dangerous to retire.
2: Is he dead?
3: Sit you down, father. Rest you.
2: Couple of Beatles songs that are kind of weird and kind of ahead of their time. We heard Lovely Rita from the Sgt. Pepper's Lonely Hearts Club Band that came out in 1967. And then we also heard I Am the Walrus from the Magical Mystery Tour that also came out in 67. Lovely Rita was actually meter maid. That's American slang. That wasn't really a British term until after the song came out. It was written by McCartney after he got a ticket in front of the Abbey Road studios. George Martin played the piano break in the middle of that, and the band Pink Floyd was actually in the studio watching them record that. Interesting, huh? And then we heard I Am the Walrus. Now, I Am the Walrus has some really weird lyrics. Well, it turns out that John Lennon wrote those lyrics to be deliberately obscure. He had gotten a letter from a student at Quarry Bank High School in England complaining because his teacher was making him analyze Beatles lyrics. Well, John Lennon thought this was funny, and so he set out to write a song that would be deliberately very difficult to analyze, and that song certainly is that. That was from the Magical Mystery Tour. Strings are what George Martin added to that, and there's all kinds of stuff going on there. There's samples and loops, and it's all out there, very much ahead of its time. Well, when the Beatles went back in the studio to record the White Album, there was a lot of fighting and a lot of issues. John Lennon and George Martin were clashing. John Lennon and Paul McCartney were clashing. Harrison wanted more of his songs played. Ringo just wanted everyone to get along and make some money. But it just wasn't working. So George Martin left to record this song.

That was Cilla Black doing the Alfie from the movie soundtrack of the same name. That was came out in 1966. That song was written by Burt Bacharach. And that's what George Martin left the Beatles to do when they started doing the White Album. After the White Album, the Beatles also did Let It Be. They produced that all by themselves, and that was kind of a mess. And then George Martin actually came back. The last album he did with the Beatles as a whole was the last album they did in a studio, Abbey Road. Let It Be was then remixed by Phil Spector, of all people, and released after Abbey Road, but it had been recorded before. Of course, the things that led to the Beatles' breakup are pretty well documented. If you're interested in it, go ahead and Google it. There's tons of material on it. Conflicts between John and Paul, conflicts between Yoko and the whole band, just all kinds of conflicts. And it just wasn't sustainable anymore, so the whole Beatles thing had come to an end. But George Martin did not just do the Beatles. He also did other of the Liverpool bands, like this guy.

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0: Two songs that George Martin produced that were from Liverpool but were not the Beatles. The first was Trains and Boats and Planes by Billy J. Kramer. That came out in 1965. He was an early Merseybeat guy and knew the Beatles. In fact, Lennon and McCartney wrote several songs for him. That particular song, though, was written by Burt Bacharach. Dionne Warwick did the most well-known version of that. And then we heard Jerry and the Pacemakers, the second biggest Liverpool group ever. They did the song I'll Be There from their album Ferry Cross the Mersey that came out in 1965. There's also a movie by the same title that George Martin produced the soundtrack to. They were also managed by Brian Epstein. I guess the third biggest Liverpool group would be Frankie Goes to Hollywood, but they're quite a different era. So I'm going to now switch things up. And not do any more Beatles, because George Martin did a whole lot of other stuff. You know, when you've been the producer for the biggest rock band ever of all time, you're sort of in demand. All kinds of people want to hear what you can do for them. These guys were produced by George Martin as well.

So the first song I played there was Tin Man by America from their album Holiday. It came out in 1974. George Martin actually played the piano on that particular thing, as well as producing the entire album. And the next one we heard was American Flyer doing The Woman in Your Heart from their album of the same name, American Flyer. And that came out in 1976. American Flyer only released two albums. There were members in that band from Pure Prairie League, Blues Magoos, Blood, Sweat, and Tears, and The Velvet Underground. Kind of a strange combination. George Martin is also very well known for doing movie soundtracks. This is one of his first ones.

0: couple of movie soundtracks that George Martin worked on. He worked on a number of them besides these two, but these are both Bond movies. The first was Goldfinger. Shirley Bassey was the singer there. That came out in 1964. Supposedly Jimmy Page was playing guitar on that cut. And the next thing we heard was Live and Let Die by Wings. That came out in 1973. George Martin arranged and produced that one also, and also arranged for the orchestral break in the middle. So this is WKHS 90.5 FM in Wharton. 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
0: The Musicology Show tonight is covering the work of George Martin, the fifth Beatle. So after the Beatles broke up, Lennon did not like George Martin very much and said some things about him that weren't particularly nice. But Paul McCartney and Ringo Starr, they did like him. And he actually did some solo work with him. This is Ringo Starr.

So I started that set off with Bye Bye Blackbird from Ringo Starr. That was from his album Sentimental Journey. That came out in 1970. That was basically an album of Ringo's mother's favorite songs, songs he had heard in his childhood. So it's a bunch of old covers, basically. That was the third Beatle, by the way, to do a solo album after the Beatles broke up. And then we heard Ebony and Ivory, Paul McCartney, and Stevie Wonder from the album Tug of War. Paul and Steve never were in the studio together. That was done separately. That's something that's very common today, but in 1982 was not so much. George Martin, of course, produced that. And then we heard Ebony and Ivory with Paul McCartney. We heard Say, Say, Say with Paul McCartney and Michael Jackson. That was from Pipes of Peace. That came out in 1983. And that is the second joint recording that McCartney and Michael Jackson did after The Girl Is Mine. George Martin did a lot of other stuff besides just Beatles and besides just pop. This particular song is by Jeff Beck.

some of the more rockin' stuff that George Martin did after the Beatles. The first was Jeff Beck from his album Wired, Goodbye Pork Pie Hat. That came out in 1976. That particular song was Jeff Beck's version of a Mingus song, which was an ode to Lester Young, the great jazz musician. That was Jeff Beck's third solo album, and George Martin also produced Blow by Blow, his other great solo album. Fantastic albums. Then we heard I Love You Honey, But I Hate Your Friends by Cheap Trick from their album All Shook Up that came out in 1980. That was Cheap Trick's fifth studio album, and it's the first one produced by someone other than Tom Werman, who did all their other albums before that. It seems like, I'm not quite sure how that happened. It seems strange. And then we heard the band UFO doing Mystery Train, originally written by Junior Parker, from their album No Place to Run that came out in 1980. Again, not quite sure why they picked George Martin to produce that, but hey, why not? Well, and in terms of strange songs, strange albums that George Martin produced, it turns out his daughter was a big fan of Ultravox.

0: some of the later and more improbable things that George Martin did in his very storied and long-running career. The first thing we heard was Reap the Wild Wind by Ultravox from their album Quartet. That came out in 1982. Evidently, George Martin's daughter was a big Ultravox fan, and that's how that happened. It really does not seem like it should be on his kind of music, but, you know, whatever. And then we heard Wuthering Heights, a song that's originally a Kate Bush song. This one was done by Haley Westerna from her album Pure that came out in 2003. She actually wrote a song for this album. She's one of the biggest stars of New Zealand, evidently. I did not know her before I ran into this album, but she's got a good voice. And then we heard The Man I Love by Larry Adler. Actually, it was written by George Gershwin, but that was Larry Adler with Kate Bush. Larry Adler, it was from Baltimore, and he's considered one of the greatest harmonica players ever. This album was all Gershwin songs. It was done for his 80th birthday, sort of a tribute to him, and that was done in 1994. So you've been listening to the Musicology Show on WKHS 90.5 FM in Wharton. 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

0: Okay, it's recording.
1: Okay.
0: How are you doing?
1: Yes, I'm doing okay. Each day is very busy, so I don't have as much time to think about things.
0: What are the last three thoughts you had?
1: Travels are just too much. I wonder if you die, will I still be stuck?

0: don't know. We'll figure it out. I'm pretty sure.
1: Yeah, we figure it out. Everything, you know what? Everything is after mommy get the plane ticket, go to the state, Las Vegas. After I get the ticket, and then from that, we have to talking about how you guys gonna come there.
0: Yeah, we don't have to talk about that now.
1: Yeah. I just need to get a plane, get a date when I can go see Harmony. You know, I'm sad, but same time I'm happy that I can go see her, you know?
0: Yeah,
1: I'm happy. Mm-hmm.
0: I mean, how do you feel, like, what does it feel like to lose your parents?
1: Sad, really sad. But, you know, she's old. If she's really sick, she got so pain, then, you know, it's better. I don't want to talk about this.
0: You don't? Okay.
1: No.
0: I'm sorry.

been lost in your eyes for a minute. Felt like an hour, like time's gone missing. What is it about you that makes me come around when I visit? Makes my heart pound so loud the ground split it. No opposites attracting everything that I isn't. Spreading your light just like prison.

covenant to unite the children of light and darkness. Let there be Medicare, that the sick may be healed and the doctors paid under the fullest measure thereof. Let there be bureaus and departments without number, and let them be fruitful and multiply, so that every critter that flieth, creepeth, or voteth shall be blessed with patronage, each in his own precinct. Let there be nuclear non-proliferation, and let the capitalist lie down with the commissar, that they may exchange corn and culture.

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2: 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I messed up. And I was like, oh, okay, my God.
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Hello, and welcome to another episode of Itinerant Music, the show here on KBFG LP Seattle that brings you music on the radio from some other time and place. I'm your host, Jeremy Smithson, and this week we've got the blues. We certainly have the blues. So we're going to reflect that with a couple of programs, starting out with Honest Tom Pomposello in WBAI, New York. And it was on October 26, 1977, and it's an excellent show. So here we go.

0: 1958, you did a song called Going to New York. I'm going if I have to walk. Remember that one?
1: Yeah, I remember that song. That's a song I had done said. I said, well, I said, I'm going to go to New York. I know I'm going to have to go later, sooner or later.
0: Mm-hmm.
1: I said, so I'm going to try my best to see, can I make it up so I go to New York for something. So it wind up with that song coming out, talking about I'm going to New York. I said, I don't care what anybody say. I'm not going to rob and steal. I ain't going to kill nobody to get to New York. I said, but I'm going to New York. I'm going. If I have to walk, I'm going to go to New York.

Hello and welcome, everybody. My name's Honest Tom Pompasello, doing the blues show here on WBAI just one more time for you. No, not just one more time. It'd be a number of times because as I was talking to my producer and engineer on the way in to the show today, I am definitely committed to doing this on a semi-regular basis. How's that for being committed, non-committed? Doing it on a semi-regular basis for as long as time and my schedule will allow. The show is going to be aired regularly with rotating hosts. I suppose that's still a situation we're going to be using on Thursday afternoons from 1 to 2:30. That's wrong. What time is it? Hold up a sign for me. Well, anyhow, as soon as I get the correct time for you, I'll tell you. The cut I just opened the show up with, Going to New York, Jimmy Reed, on old VJ side. You heard all that talking and that chatter in the beginning? That was Jimmy Reed talking to his producer, Al Smith. The record was made in 1964. You know, that I thought that was a really good cut to begin with, not just because I'm back on the air here at WBAI and BAI is in New York and everything. In the late 50s, you know, Chicago blues artists used to, they'd play on these West Side bars, and when they had a hit record, it was official. You came to the Big Apple, maybe, and you played at the Apollo, right? And New York was something that you could look forward to, and you could tell your fellow musicians or the guys you were going to hire to do the gig with you in New York, hey, look, we're riding the crest right now. We're going to New York, and we're going to go if we have to walk, the implication being clear that I'm going to make it one way or the other. Now, here we are 12 or 13 years later, and nobody in the blues world views New York as the Big Apple anymore. You know? I don't know why that is. I do know why it is, but I'm not going to let on. The point I'm getting out of this, all of this is going to be the subject of some forthcoming shows that we are preparing the interviews in the tape files necessary to do the definitive documentary on the New York City Blues Band. The New York City Blues sound, I should say, and the New York City Blues bands of bygone eras, and even some of those persistent diehards who were out there still trying to keep the spirit of the music alive, okay? More on that later on, though. Got some new releases today and a little bit of old stuff, too. Notably, this is the new Junior Wells album, Blues Hit Big Town. It's on the Delmark record label, and it says, with Muddy Waters, Elmore James, and the Aces. That's the way the record is billed. Supposedly a recording session that took place for United Records in 1953. And all of these superstars-to-be, that's the point that they're trying to make. They're not superstars at the time they were recorded, but all these superstars-to-be got together and did this fantastic recording session. I think it's a bit of a shuck myself. It's never been completely documented in the files that Muddy Waters and Elmore James and Junior Wells all got it together. And I think this is a little bit of speculation on the part of the people at Delmark Records to actually bill it this way. I've listened quite extensively to the records, and I don't hear Elmore's distinctive style coming out in it, nor Muddy Waters. Junior Wells is certainly on it. That's truly accurate. But as to who the sidemen are, I'm not sure, and I'm a little annoyed. I think this is a bit presumptuous and kind of a cheap shot on Delmark Records' part to sell some records. You listen to it, and we'll talk a little bit more about it after it's played tomorrow night.

Okay, let's do these in the order that we played them in. Junior Wells from the new album on the Delmark record label, blues hit Big Town, Tomorrow Night. And allegedly, like I said before, that's Elmore James on guitar. You know, well, let me say this at first. The record, look for it and pick it up if you're so inclined. It's a good record, and all the material on it is quite good, and it's a good example of Chicago blues 1950s style, okay? The thing that I'm a little bit annoyed about, and several of my friends that we've talked about, is that the label takes it as gospel that Elmore James and Muddy Waters play on this. These are sides that come from the old United and States record companies, and they were cut during a time... Well, United Records was the first successful black-owned record company, okay, in Chicago, and they recorded some great material. Now, I don't know how good, what kind of records they kept in terms of what they wrote down in their ledger books as to who sidemen were and dates and information such as that. But I do know that in the leading blues discography, Blues Records by Leadbitter and Slavin, when we checked it out, there was no definitive information. Now, all of a sudden, this becomes listed on the album sleeve as gospel truth. I wouldn't have minded if they would have included the personnel and said, there's a little bit of doubt here. And especially, certainly, people who are familiar with the styles of Muddy Waters and Elmore James, both of them two unmistakable stylists in their guitar playing, have a pretty good reason to doubt that that was them. You might say, okay, the records were in 1953, and maybe they were playing in a slightly different style at the time. But you got to remember, there was already recorded evidence of both of those two artists. I'm talking about Muddy and Elmore now, that showed that their guitar playing had already been shaped. And it really, to me, does not sound like Muddy Waters or Junior Wells on the record. The reason I'm making such a big deal about this, I mean Muddy Waters or Elmore James, it is definitely Junior Wells. There's no question about that. Okay, now the reason I'm making such a big deal about this is that it's on an independent label that's ordinarily quite good and quite thorough with their blues record releases, the label being Delmark. And over the years, they have put out some outstanding blues records, and anybody who's into blues owes this label a debt of gratitude. It annoys me that at this point in time, a label that should know better is getting, you know, it looks to be kind of irresponsible. And this is the kind of thing you expect, this indifference and this hyping up a record to help it sell by a major label, but certainly not from a label as good as Delmark.

0: Hey, Delmark Records, you go down one notch in my book, but I still do love you, and I'll continue to play your material. After that, from Charlie Musselwhite's album on the Arhuli record label, the album is called Going Back Down South. Charlie Musselwhite, vocals and harmonica, Lafayette Leak, piano, Skip Rose on piano, also on the album, although that was Lafayette Leak on that particular cut, Robin Ford, guy making a big name for himself, on guitar and sax, Tim Kayatsu on guitar, Larry Martin drums, Pat Ford also plays some drums on the record, and there are also two other bass players listed. The album's quite good, as you heard that little instrumental work out there, the on-the-spot boogie with Musselwhite doing some good harp work. An album then on the Herwin record label. Herwin is a small label out of Glen Cove, New York. I'm going to give you their mailing address in a couple of seconds. The album is called Fillin' In Blues. What this album is, it's a compilation of material that should have been issued a long time ago by the labels that do reissue material of 20s and 30 blues, pre-war blues, but for some reason or other got overlooked. Certainly one of the most important piano instrumentals, Cow Cow Davenport from 1928, doing his trademark piece, the Cow Cow Blues, was a tune that was in the repertoire of every boogie-woogie piano player of the day. Okay, you got your pencils ready and your papers. Herwin Records, that's spelled H-E-R-W-I-N, no O in there. Herwin. Herwin Records, P.O. Box 306.
1: And this information is from 1977 and may not be accurate.
0: And the reason I think that the record is quite significant is in the general context of what that label is doing, some real important blues and jazz, pre-war material that none of the other labels seem to be touching. Drop them a line. They'll send you a catalog. The owner of the company's a nice guy and definitely dedicated to putting out records that are not going to make any money. You know what I'm talking about? Then on the Yazoo record label, a reissue, again, Yazoo being a reissue label, the Hokum Boys. The album's called You Can't Get Enough of That Stuff, the cut I played, We Don't Sell It Here No More. Once again, Yazoo Records, man. Boy, I'm so critical today. They either give you so much notes or, in this case, no information at all. The Hokum Boys was a name that was given to a lot of different aggregations of blues studio musicians. And there's no indication on here who the general personnel is on it. Everything is listed as the Hokum Boys, but you get the picture I'm saying? Anytime they put out a record that was cutesy-wootsy blues like that, they'd package it under the name of the Hokum Boys, regardless of who the personnel was. But in any case, on We Don't Sell It Here No More, the personnel, Bob Robinson vocal, accompanied by Tampa Red guitar and Georgia Tom vocal and piano. Originally issued on the Paramount record label in Chicago, 1929. Well, this next album, if you don't know about this right now, you just ain't hip. This is called Reefer Songs. It's on a label called Stash, which is they don't say this anywhere on the label, but let's see if I could sum up what this label is into. They're dedicated to the reissuing of dope songs. They have about seven or eight records right now. Only one of them, there's a copulating blues album. That's the title of the album, Copulating Blues on Stash Records, that deals with blues dealing with the theme of you-know-what. Didn't have the courage to say it at the last minute. And all the other ones are marijuana-type songs. This particular one from the album Reefer Songs, Jack I'm Mellow, Trixie Smith, very important classic blues singer, 1938, with Charlie Shavers on trumpet, Sidney Bechet on clarinet, Sammy Price on piano, still Sammy Price, who's been active recently in the New York City scene, still playing some of the West Side taverns, Teddy Bunn on guitar. Okay, my name's Honest Tom Pompasello. This is WBAI 99.5 in New York. The correct time for the blues show is every Thursday, 1:30 till 3. Okay, and I will not be here every week, but I will be here often. I come in at least once a month and try to tape as many shows as I can for your edification and my own enjoyment, too. I get a big kick out of doing them. Okay? This is a record on the Flying Fish label, two piano players, a sort of a father and son type record. Jimmy Walker and Irwin Helfer, Give Me 10 Cents Worth of Love.
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what you done done. We called me to love you, now you ain't undone.

That was Dr. Ross, an album on our Hooli Records called his first recordings. The song is called Going Back South. I don't know why more people never knew about Dr. Ross or don't know about Dr. Ross. The left-handed one-man band would play a bass drum, a hi-hat, a guitar through a small amplifier and a racked harmonica. You know what I mean by a racked harmonica, right? The thing that you'd wear up on your neck so you could play a harmonica at the same time. Great stuff, recorded in 1953 down in Memphis. Right before that, Henry Townsend, one of the hardest to get of the Bluesville records. Bluesville was a division of Prestige Records, late 50s, early 60s. I guess they put out maybe about 70 records in a series that never did too well from a commercial standpoint. And indeed, the material on the label was uneven at best. But this happens to be a particularly good cut from a pretty good record. Henry Townsend, Cairo Is My Baby's Home, vocals and guitar with Tommy Bankhead on guitar. If you ever see it, it'll turn up in the budget bins. Pick it up, the Prestige Bluesville label. And if you see anything in the Prestige Bluesville label, it's worth picking up from a collector's standpoint, because I understand they're starting to go for a pretty good piece of change. I'm not supposed to even talk about that stuff. It's the music that's important, you people, not collecting the records for their sentimental value. Yeah. Before that, on the Folkways record label, Sonny Terry's album, On the Road, Drinking Wine, Spootyooty, or in this case, Drink a Wine, Mop Mop. That's a song that Brownie McGee's brother, Styx McGee, wrote. And on this album, Brownie is not to be seen. He's playing guitar with Styx McGee's doing the guitar, Sonny Terry doing some harmonica work, and one of Sonny's relatives named J.C. Burris also playing second harmonica, just like Sonny. And some bones. Not on the cut that we played, but on the record there's some good harmonica duets together. I understand that's what Sonny's doing in concert right now. Sonny's got a protege who he comes on stage with and does some duets, and Leroy Little is allegedly working on piano with Brownie, and they do a set together, and then they each go off and they bring on their own proteges, and they do a half set that way as well, and the audience seems to really love it. And it's a good thing for the two of them right now. After a career as long as theirs, it's nice to see that they can change their act a little bit without breaking the tradition. Interesting thing about the Drink a Wine, Spootyooty. I remember that reading a story on this, that when it was originally recorded, it was recorded for Atlantic Records, and the producers at Atlantic liked it so much, they had a contract with Brownie McGee, and they said, look, we'd like you to cover that song and record it yourself. Cover the song means a more established artist would put it out and do maybe a more slicked-up version to make it more appealing to the mass audience. So Brownie gets in there and says, I can't do it, it's my brother's song. At that point, the producers realized that they were asking him to betray a confidence. The connection wasn't even in their mind, that it was Styx's song first. But Brownie went and recorded it anyway. But here's a remake on this particular Folkways album. Drink a Wine, Spootyooty. Remember the Electric Flag? They used to do that one too. Big band version of it. And we opened that set off with Give Me 10 Cents Worth of Love on the Flying Fish record label, Walker and Helfer, Jimmy Walker and Irwin Helfer, blues and boogie-woogie, piano duets and solo. Okay, this is Peg Leg Sam from his album on Blue Labor, Navajo Trail.

'cause she's all right with me. 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I said, look here, baby, see what you done done. All right, look here. 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

bye. 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Say, Mrs. So-and-so, come on and have

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1: This is WBAI 99.5 in New York. My name's Honest Tom Pompasello, doing the blues show here today. From the top, that last set, Pegleg Sam on Blue Labor Records, The Navajo Trail, kind of an unusual cut to say the least. Louisiana Red there on second guitar. I can just know him saying to me, Tom, Kench got me doing that damn country western stuff again. But the situation, Pegleg Sam, you see, is from Josephsville, South Carolina, Jonesville, South Carolina, born, I guess, around 1910 or so. Let's see if it says it here in the notes. If I know Kent Cooper, he's got it down to the day. Yep, December 18th, 1911. Not that that's important, just that the tradition that he came out of in South Carolina was the medicine show tradition. He was a traveling minstrel. And his repertoire, if you ever had the chance to see him, he's appeared in New York, and he does have two albums out. Actually, another British album, too, which is a documentation of the last medicine show. His repertoire is varied, to say the least. It was his role to be able to do blues, old-time, country music, anything that the audience could request to help sell that tonic, The Navajo Trail. After that, Frank Edwards, the album's on the Trix record label. Alcatraz Blues, Frank Edwards playing guitar and harmonica with a young accompanist by the name of Steve Carson playing that jazzy background behind him. Then L.C. Robinson, a West Coast blues artist, L.C. Good Rockin' Robinson. The album's called Ups and Downs on the Arhuli record, and the cut is called I've Got to Go. He plays fiddle, blues fiddle, that is, guitar, and one of his most noted accomplishments is that he plays the lap style steel guitar, the Hawaiian guitar, a lot in the style of Elmore James's slide guitar playing. You know the difference? Elmore definitely played his guitar in the conventional upright position, just changed the tuning on it and wore a bottleneck or a slide bar on one of his fingers, and got that whining dust my broom sound that way. This instrument that L.C. Robinson is playing, not too many other guys in blues use, notably Freddie Roulette from Chicago. It's the Hawaiian steel guitar. It looks like a frying pan with a neck on it, you know? Sort of like the pedal steel guitar, minus the pedals, of course. Okay? After that, a reissue album, a real good reissue album on the Muscadine record label. Again, I'm going to give you the address of this label because their records are not too well distributed, and this album's an important one. On the Road Again, an anthology of Chicago blues, 1947 to 1954. This particular cut by the Babyface Leroy Trio, Redheaded Woman, 1950. Babyface Leroy, Foster, vocal and drums, Little Walter on harmonica, and Muddy Waters on guitar. Among the earliest Chicago blues recordings, and certainly with Muddy Waters and Little Walter making some of their earliest appearances on records, too. Muscadine Records, P.O. Box 535, Manhattan Beach, California, just like New York, Manhattan, it's spelled. P.O. Box 635, Manhattan Beach, California, 90266, Muscadine, M-U-S-C-A-D-I-N-E.

And that was the end of that tape. The Blues Show from WBAI, hosted by Tom Pomposello. The late Tom Pomposello, I understand. An excellent show. We're going to continue on with more excellent blues here on KBFG LP Seattle, the program's itinerant music. I'm your host, Jeremy Smithson, and every week we dig into some archive, usually that of content queen Pam Burton, and find good stuff to put on the air. So we're going to continue with Mary Catherine Alden's collection of blues that was offered, I believe, as a premium cassette at KPFK in Los Angeles. All right, here we go. More blues.

bussin' a rope, and ain't been having nothing here but bussin' the boy. I can't kill nothing and want nothing back. I done got down to my last 20 cents, and I don't know what to do with this. Well, I should try to make a phone call home, or even try to go on and keep this here and see can I fill it up a little taste. Look at my shoes, they done fell apart, my socks are hanging out. I don't know what to do. I think I maybe go down on 43rd Street, see if I can look up my old friend, Buddy Lyle Jr. Well, maybe I might get a little hand out, huh? But on the other hand,

0: living by yourself. This isn't me no way, fit to living by yourself. 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Well, I drink to keep from worrying. Yes, and I smile to keep from crying.
1: Well, you've been listening to the blues for the last 2 hours here on KBFG LP Seattle. The program is Itinerant Music. I'm Jeremy Smithson, and it's been my pleasure to bring you these excellent programs. This last hour being a playlist put together by Mary Catherine Alden at KPFK in Los Angeles, I believe for a premium cassette. And before that, an hour of blues with Tom Pompisello in 1977 at WBAI in New York. We bring you old stuff and sometimes recent stuff every week here on KBFG. So if you're hearing this in the morning, coming up next is Morning News and Public Affairs with Pam Burton. And if you're hearing it in the evening, coming up next is Night Moves. All right, I'll see you next week.

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1: Welcome to Democracy Now!, democracynow.org, The War and Peace Report. I'm Amy Goodman. President Trump's reportedly weighing more strikes in the Strait of Hormuz to prevent Iran from rebuilding its capacity to attack ships. This comes as the United Arab Emirates said it intercepted an Iranian drone over its waters Monday after the United States and Iran exchanged fire over the weekend for the first time in a month. It comes as newly released emails show U.S. immigration officials worked with Iran to deport more than 100 Iranians on three flights between September 2025 and January 2026, despite rising tensions between the countries. Meanwhile, Iranians are facing dire economic conditions with runaway food inflation and a collapsing currency. For example, vegetable oil in Iran last month cost 383% more than a year ago. The price of eggs rose by almost 300%, chicken by 177%, red meat by 148%. Speaking to The Guardian, a biomedical engineer said, quote, "For part of the population, the issue is no longer buying a house or a car. The issue is cutting out meat, reducing food quality, postponing medical treatment, and scraping by until the end of the month." This is Ali Groubi, a local businessman.
2: I'm a businessman myself. Things are difficult under these circumstances. Business has become harder, and it'll become even harder if another war breaks out. At the end of the day, it's a battlefield. Excuse me, it's not a friendly gathering or a party. Everyone gets caught up in it, including me as a businessman.
1: The Washington Post is reporting several conservative veterans with big online followings have been given secret Pentagon jobs where they promote Defense Secretary Pete Hegseth's agenda and attack the Trump administration critics. Those involved include Rob Manis, a retired Air Force colonel, and Kurt Schlichter, a retired Army colonel. They both have active official government email addresses and are assigned to the office of Anthony Tata, the Undersecretary of Defense for Personnel and Readiness. Adam Kinzinger, a former Republican congressman and Air Force veteran, said on social media, quote, "How many more people that are blue check marks on X that are putting out information on behalf of the federal government and Donald Trump and the Republican Party are actually special government employees?" Unquote. Daniel Driscoll, the Army civilian chief, submitted his resignation to President Trump Monday, according to administration officials. He's repeatedly clashed with Defense Secretary Pete Hegseth over the removal of seasoned commanders from the Army's senior ranks and refusal to promote women and people of color. The Army's also been without a chief of staff since Hegseth fired General Randy George back in April without explanation. Hegseth has also removed at least three senior officers once considered contenders for the job. In Gaza, Israeli attacks killed at least four people, including three children today. According to Hamas's media office, Israel tried carrying out an operation in Gaza City involving more than 10 warplanes, which wounded several people. In a separate incident, a girl, Isra Al-Hisi, was killed along with two other people when Israeli forces attacked Deir al-Balah in central Gaza. Since last October's so-called ceasefire, more than 1,200 Palestinians have been killed in Israeli attacks. This is UN spokesperson Stefan Dragic.
3: Turning to the occupied Palestinian territory, we continue to remain very concerned about the impact on civilians, because of the continued Israeli airstrikes and other military attacks over the weekend in Gaza. We're particularly concerned about reports that a young boy was among the fatalities, and also one of the strikes damaged items at the Al-Aqsa hospital compound in Deir al-Balah. Civilians and civilian infrastructure, including hospitals, of course, must always be protected. They should not be attacked or used for military purposes.
1: Reuters reports experts and officials from Nepal and China met 3 months before last week's deadly floods to assess the risk of such disasters. The participants in May's meeting reportedly called for joint efforts to strengthen the response to floods and other glacier and weather-related hazards along the border with Tibet, where a massive wall of water, mud and debris crashed through a Himalayan river valley, killing hundreds. The death toll has now surpassed 1,000 as search and rescue teams race to find thousands of missing people. A school principal in Nouakchott helped evacuate 900 students just 13 minutes before the catastrophic flash flood completely washed away the school building. Rajendra Dawadi said a staff member burst into the classroom and shouted a fast-approaching flood was headed their way. This is school principal Dawadi.
4: Other people saying that, other colleagues also saying, sir, the flood is coming up to Vedravati or something. So we immediately saying that, they stop the class, ring the bell, and we send the our keepers whistle there, then go up here. It's an emotional attachment with this school because I learned that same school. I get my own education from this school, and I'm giving the education to the people from last 23 years.
1: In Arizona, a second person has been confirmed dead at Grand Canyon National Park after devastating flash floods swept through the canyon Saturday. Climate experts say record-breaking El Nino conditions and a marine heat wave in the Pacific Ocean has led to more moisture in the atmosphere, driving heavier rainstorms and fueling the deadly flash flood. To see all our coverage of the climate catastrophe and climate change, go to democracynow.org. The Supreme Court ruled in favor of President Trump in his construction of a new White House ballroom. In a 5-4 ruling, the Supreme Court lifted lower court orders that would have temporarily stopped work on Trump's 90,000-square-foot ballroom. Chief Justice John Roberts joined the court's three liberal justices in dissenting. The Supreme Court also ruled the National Trust for Historic Preservation, which filed a lawsuit to block the project, did not have grounds to sue. In Texas, the third key eyewitness in the fatal shooting of Lorenzo Salgado Araujo, the 52-year-old Mexican father who was killed by an ICE agent in Houston July 7th, has been released from an ICE jail after nearly 2 months. Victor Salgado, Araujo's younger brother. Victor Salgado's release comes as Harris County District Attorney Sean Teer said he plans to bring the case to a grand jury in the next few weeks. In related news, a 25-year-old U.S. citizen who was wrongfully deported to Mexico was granted permission to return to the United States. Brian Jose Morales Garcia was deported in April after a police stop. The Texas Tribune reports he was born in Colorado but grew up in Mexico, was living and working in Texas when ICE apprehended him. He said he repeatedly told federal agents he was a U.S. citizen, that he could provide copies of his birth certificate and social security number, but the agents didn't believe him. Garcia arrived back in Texas Sunday following a lawsuit challenging his removal. In more news from Texas, a federal judge has extended an order that temporarily paused the expansion of the border wall and construction of border enforcement infrastructure in Big Bend National Park. Crews were filmed bulldozing pristine desert wilderness last month after DHS waived requirements that federal contractors comply with a broad slate of environmental laws, including the Endangered Species Act. The U.S. Equal Employment Opportunity Commission, the EEOC, found the global tech company Cisco violated the civil rights of Middle Eastern, Muslim, and other company workers. According to complaints, workers filed in December 2024, an internal Cisco communications platform became a venue for racist and Islamophobic messages in the wake of the October 7, 2023 attack in Israel. The complaints say the abuse intensified after over 1,700 employees put their names to a public letter questioning the company's relationship with the Israeli government. Posts allegedly cheered the deaths of Palestinian civilians, described Palestinians as animals, and singled out specific Cisco workers who had advocated for Palestinian rights. In Ukraine, at least 12 people have been killed and 21 wounded in a wave of Russian air attacks on Kyiv and the surrounding region. This is a mother in Kyiv.
5: I'm already thinking maybe we should just take sleeping bags and sleep in the metro at the station near the Lyceum. I don't know. Last year it was difficult at school, and now I honestly don't even know what to do. I just don't know.
1: In Massachusetts, primary elections are being held today. Progressive incumbent Democratic Senator Ed Markey is facing a primary challenge from the more conservative Democratic Congress member Seth Moulton. And Wendell Berry, the award-winning poet, novelist, activist, and farmer, died at the age of 92 at his home in Port Royal, Kentucky. In his poems, stories, novels, and essays, he celebrated rural communities in his native Kentucky and warned against the excesses of modern industrialized society. In 2011, he risked arrest by taking part in a four-day sit-in at the office of then-Kentucky Governor Steve Beshear to protest mountaintop removal strip mining. He spoke to the journalist Jeff Biggers about why he was committing civil disobedience.
6: Over these years, there's been one protest after another, one march on Frankfort after another, one visit to a legislator after another. And last year we visited the governor. And all this has been without any perceptible political effect, no acknowledgement even that the problems exist. And so we're doing this simply as the next logical step. We'd exhausted all other possibilities.
1: And those are some of the headlines. This is Democracy Now!, democracynow.org, The War and Peace Report. I'm Amy Goodman in New York, joined by Democracy Now!'s Juan Gonzalez in Chicago. Hi, Juan.
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8: August 30th, 2026. One of our founding myths is that of George Washington and the cherry tree. In his The Life of Washington, first published in 1800, minister and writer Mason Locke Weems, more commonly known as Parson Weems, wrote down for the citizens of this new nation the qualities they should require in a leader. The book was written not to reflect the facts of Washington's life. Biographies would not focus on facts for almost a century, but to show virtues the nation's youth should imitate and to establish a set of attributes against which future voters could judge those vying to lead the nation. Weems's Washington was generous, reverent, studious, athletic, martial, hardworking, and beloved by his comrades. And, beginning with an 1806 edition of the book, he could not tell a lie. According to Weems, when George was about 6 years old, he was made the wealthy master of a hatchet, of which, like most little boys, he was immoderately fond and was constantly going about chopping everything that came in his way. One day, in the garden, he unluckily tried the edge of his hatchet on the body of a beautiful young English cherry tree. The next morning, the old gentleman, finding out what had befallen his tree, came into the house and with much warmth asked for the mischievous author. Nobody could tell him anything about it. Presently, George and his hatchet made their appearance. "George," said his father, "do you know who killed that beautiful little cherry tree yonder in the garden?" This was a tough question, and George staggered under it for a moment, but quickly recovered himself, and, looking at his father, with the sweet face of youth brightened with the inexpressible charm of an all-conquering truth, he bravely cried out, "I can't tell a lie, Pa. You know I can't tell a lie. I did cut it with my hatchet." "Run to my arms, you dearest boy," cried his father in transports. "Run to my arms. Glad am I, George, that you killed my tree, for you have paid me for it 1,000-fold. Such an act of heroism in my son is more worth than 1,000 trees, though blossomed with silver and their fruits of purest gold." Like many of the other anecdotes Weems delivered, this story was almost certainly invented, but it established the importance of truth-telling in a leader. On Friday, Rick Meese of The Washington Post reported that despite orders from U.S. District Judge Anna C. Reyes saying that she wanted advance notice before the government took down more than 10 trees from the East Potomac golf links or brought equipment larger than a sedan onto the property, the Trump administration has taken down more than 60 trees in apparent preparation for Trump to redesign the golf course. Opponents have sued to stop the redesign of the historic publicly owned course. Trump has said the makeover will begin on September 1st, but Meese notes that the administration has released no final design, construction schedule, or estimated cost. It has apparently not conducted either environmental or historical preservation reviews. It has not said how changes to the course will affect public access to the three courses and to the popular recreation path on the property. Reyes said she would not stop administration officials from doing routine maintenance on the property, and the administration says the tree removal is routine maintenance. A spokesperson for the Interior Department said, "Arborists are doing routine maintenance at East Potomac Park with the selective removal of hazard trees, non-native invasive trees, and declining and dying trees that cannot be brought back to good health through any degree of intervention." One of the trees they have cut down is a cherry tree. It seems like the writers for the 250th season of American Democracy are becoming increasingly desperate to get the country's attention. On Friday, Trump announced the United States of America has just entered into an agreement with the country of Venezuela on the biggest oil deal in world history. At my direction, Secretary of State Marco Rubio and Secretary of War Pete Hegseth, working closely with highly respected interim president of Venezuela, Delcy Rodriguez, and through a partnership with private business, have secured majority U.S. control of more than 65 billion barrels of proven oil reserves in Venezuela at no cost to the American taxpayer. This historic transaction more than doubles American oil reserves, greatly increases our oil supply, and will substantially lower gas prices for all Americans long into the future, while helping to continue to set Venezuela on a course toward tremendous success and great prosperity. This transaction will greatly strengthen the already growing relationship between Venezuela and the United States. Thank you for your attention to this groundbreaking matter. There are reasons to greet this announcement with skepticism. A U.S. official told Megan Messerly, Ben LaFave, and Scott Waldman of Politico that this deal was a new venture between the U.S. government and an experienced private operator in Venezuela. Although the official did not identify which operator that is, it became clear over the weekend that the person in question is Alejandro Betancourt Lopez. Rebecca F. Elliott, Anatoly Kermanyev, and Edward Wong of the New York Times explained that Betancourt's family controls Venezuela's second largest private oil producer, North American Blue Energy Partners. Betancourt has been accused of corruption for years. Switzerland has investigated him for money laundering and has issued a warrant for his arrest, although it has not charged him. According to the New York Times reporters, it appears the plan is for the U.S. government to back North America Blue Energy Partners, which will, in turn, develop oil reserves in 17 of Venezuela's oil fields. The U.S. official who talked to the Politico journalists said the new venture would be the second biggest private oil company in the world, after Saudi Aramco. The U.S. would control 55% of the venture's output. When production starts, the person told the journalists, the resulting stable supply of at-cost oil in our hemisphere will go toward filling the U.S. Strategic Petroleum Reserve and fulfilling the supply needs of our great U.S. military. But an executive in the oil industry told the journalists that the deal was built on a legal environment that does not exist. The Venezuelan constitution does not allow for anyone other than Venezuela's state-owned oil and gas company to own rights to oil and gas in the country, the executive pointed out. The end

0: oil colony since the U.S. military's capture of Maduro in January, when Trump vowed to run the country and exploit its oil wealth. Last September, the Trump administration began striking small boats in the Caribbean and Eastern Pacific that Trump claimed, without evidence, were being operated by narco-terrorists from Venezuela. The U.S. massed military vessels off Venezuela's shores, where they blockaded Venezuelan oil tankers after Trump called Venezuela's government a foreign terrorist organization. On January 3rd, Trump authorized the military to kidnap Venezuelan President Nicolas Maduro and his wife Celia Flores in a nighttime raid and bring them to the U.S. for trial on weapons and drug charges. Although opponents of Maduro, who had seized power after losing a presidential election, cheered the raid in the belief that Trump would help them put opposition candidate Edmundo Gonzalez in power, in fact, the administration supported Maduro's vice president, Delcy Rodriguez. On January 5th, it formally recognized her as Venezuela's head of state. Venezuela's high court disagreed. It called Maduro's absence a kidnapping and determined that under the country's constitution, elections had to be held to replace him. Now the U.S. government says it has made a deal with Rodriguez, who told reporters, "The agreement is based on a very simple premise. Each party contributes what it does best. Venezuela contributes oil, its industry, and the experience of its workers accumulated over more than 100 years. The United States contributes the capital and technology needed to recover and develop those assets." So let me get this straight, national security reporter David Rothkopf wrote. The U.S. illegally attacks a country, kidnaps its president, threatens its government with massive military force, gets them to hand over to the U.S. control of a huge portion of their national assets, hails the billions it has already brought in and promises billions more, but we don't know where the money's going, how it is going to benefit the U.S., if it is going to benefit the U.S., who's privately going to benefit, what side deals have been struck with the corrupt leaders of their country or ours, and we're supposed to celebrate this act of aggression and theft that violates international law and that could well turn out to be a massive mafia-style shakedown scheme to benefit the anti-democratic forces in Venezuela and the U.S., the president's friends and supporters, possibly the president and his family? Rothkopf appears to have understood the point of the story of George Washington and the cherry tree.
1: Letters from an American was written and read by Heather Cox Richardson. It was produced at Soundscape Productions, Dedham, Massachusetts. Recorded with music composed by Michael Moss.
2: Historian Heather Cox Richardson is a Boston College professor of history. 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
3: This is Democracy Now!, democracynow.org. I'm Amy Goodman with Juan Gonzalez. We turn now to look at how the Trump administration secretly deporting immigrants from around the world to countries they have no ties to. CBS News reports that in the span of 10 days, the Trump administration recently deported more than 100 immigrants from the U.S. to countries across Africa. CNN's international correspondent, Isabel Young, recently traveled to the Central African Republic, CAR, to find out what happened to a group of migrants who had been sent there. These were migrants from Afghanistan, from Tajikistan, from Georgia, from Iran. In a moment, Isabel Young will join us. But first, here is an excerpt from her CNN report.
4: Here's what we know about how these migrants wound up here. At 8:58 p.m. on June 11th, 18... 18-

0: Migrants from all over the world were brought to Alexandria Airport, Louisiana. They say they were handcuffed and shackled. Several claim they were severely beaten. Two of the migrants say they refused to board the ICE deportation flight and were forced into a full-body restraint. Public records show ICE spent tens of thousands of dollars last year on restraints like the one seen here in a demo video, specifically for use on such flights. Other migrants we spoke to testified to witnessing this. A U.S. official called the allegation a flat-out lie and denied anyone was beaten. The maker of one such restraint said it's a last resort tool intended to promote safety and prevent escalation.
1: This family member informed me that he was actually removed. And I paused for about 10 to 15 seconds, not understanding what is going on, because I didn't receive any sort of information. I had no knowledge, no notice.
0: This is the plane that was used. A return flight likely cost around $1.2 million, according to flight trackers, Human Rights First, local journalists, and publicly available figures from ICE. The charter company did not reply to us. Nearly 20 hours after takeoff and a refueling stop, it touched down in Bangui, Central African Republic. Unable to enter the building they're being held in, we managed to arrange for them to meet us nearby. For some, this is the first time they've been outside since their arrival several weeks ago. Maybe I can just start with, where are you from originally?
2: I'm from Georgia.
0: You're from Georgia?
2: Yes.
3: Egypt.
0: Egypt.
4: Afghanistan.
0: Afghanistan.
5: Iraq.
0: Iraq.
6: Jordan.
0: Jordan. So all different countries. How are you all doing here?
3: Doing here? Like hell.
0: Like hell?
3: Yeah. No internet, no electric, too much of mosquito. Everybody have malaria. Not safety. One time I'm going to travel outside and get some shopping. They arrested us.
7: خطفونا زي خطيفة. زمونا على مركز دمني. طلب منا مصاري. ما حدا طلع إلا اليوم. اليوم بس.
0: One of the most confounding questions is why migrants were sent here. The U.S. State Department warns people do not travel here for risk of kidnapping and terrorism, and advises those who must to leave behind a DNA sample so they can be identified by their family.
8: That was an excerpt of a report from CNN's Isabel Young. In the report, she also examined the money behind these third country deals.
0: Most of the migrants we spoke with had won protection orders from U.S. judges. This stops the government from sending them back to their home countries, where they're likely to face persecution, torture, or death. Until recently, it was incredibly rare for someone with protection orders like these to be deported, including to a third country. But that's all changed. Very little is known about what terms the CAR government agreed to with the U.S. What we do know is that on May 18th, just 1 month before the first deportation flight, State Department diplomats traveled here to meet with the president. For the past decade, the U.S. has given just a few million dollars a year to the UN Migration Agency IOM's operations in CAR. But this year, that figure shot up to $85 million. The U.S. committed an additional $50 million to the CAR Humanitarian Fund. This is at a time when the Trump administration has been slashing billions of dollars in foreign assistance. We asked the IOM about the money they're receiving. They didn't respond to our specific questions, but told us the IOM has a long-standing presence in the CAR and they're receiving funding from a range of donors.
8: CNN's international correspondent Isabel Young joining us now from London. And we're joined by Yael Shaker. She's director for the Americas and Europe at Refugees International and helps run the Third Country Deportation Watch database, joining us from Washington, D.C. Isabel Young, let's begin with you. Really a significant report you did from the Central African Republic. And, you know, this is really interesting. I also went to the Central African Republic, but during the George W. Bush government, when the U.S. deported the Haitian president, Jean-Bertrand Aristide, and his wife to CAR. they could be sure that in this autocratic regime, he would be held there. And I followed a delegation that went to take him back to the Western Hemisphere. Now it's the Trump administration. And talk about what the Trump administration is doing with CAR and who these deportees are.
4: Yeah, I mean, it is remarkable. And as you said, Amy, I mean, it's not a country where a lot of people travel to. In fact, the U.S. State Department themselves warned people not to travel there under any circumstances for any reason, because there is a real legitimate risk of, you know, kidnapping or terrorism. This is a country that is under an ongoing civil war right now. But, you know, this is one of the countries and the most recent country that the Trump administration has signed these so-called third country deportation deals with. You know, very little is known about these deals. They are tended to be shrouded in secrecy. Not a lot of it is made public. What we do know is that a significant amount of money, in fact, $85 million, was sent to the IOM, the UN Migration Agency's operations in the Central African Republic this year, on top of an additional $50 million to the CAR's humanitarian fund. And what we know, I mean, we were looking into this because we saw that there was the very first flight that was sent to the Central African Republic full of 18 migrants back in June. And so we had been following and tracking this flight, and we had been in touch with some of the migrants. These migrants are from all over the world. Some of them come from Afghanistan, from Iran, from Iraq, from Jordan. And over the months and weeks, we were speaking to these migrants. And, you know, they are in shock. They are living in a country which they have absolutely no ties to. Many of them have never set foot in Africa before, let alone the Central African Republic. Many of them did not know where they were going to until they stepped foot on the flight. In fact, one of the migrants told me that, you know, she was looking on the screen in front of her on the seat, and she saw the words Bangui, Central African Republic, and was desperately trying to figure out where that was and where it was that she was going to. And so now that they are there, many of them are living in fear. Many of them are stuck inside these apartment buildings, unable to go out. They are living in limbo because the Central African Republic has given them three-month visas in which they can stay, so very temporary. So they don't know what their situation is. And many of these migrants, in fact, the majority of them that we spoke to, have been given these court protection orders by U.S. judges, which means that they cannot be deported back to their home countries. So, for example, I spoke to a young Iranian pro-democracy activist who was very active in Iran several years ago. She said that she was threatened by the Islamic Revolutionary Guard and fled to the U.S. And after months and months of traveling and trekking through the Darien Gap and a lot of hardship, she arrived in the U.S. at the end of 2024, was granted this withdrawal of removal, which means that she could not be sent back to Iran for fear of persecution. But obviously the Trump administration has found a loophole around that and has instead sent her to the Central African Republic, where she's living an extremely uncertain life right now.
5: And Isabel, you mentioned that they have basically a three-month visa to be in the Central African Republic. Where are they expected to go after that? And did you have any communications with the U.S. Embassy in that country about their situation?
4: Well, it's a good question. I mean, I don't think anyone knows where they're supposed to go after that. We did not really get much of a response from the Central African Republic government. We don't know if they were aware that they would have to, you know, beyond just accepting these migrants for a temporary stay, whether they would actually have to try and come up with some form of solution. It seems that the IOM hasn't really been able to provide a solution for these migrants. It seems that the UNHCR hasn't really been able to provide a solution for them. As I said, many of them have won court protection orders, so they're absolutely terrified to go back to their home countries because they could face persecution, torture, or death. And there is a legitimate reason for many of them to fear exactly that. You know, when we reached out to the, well, first we went to the U.S. Embassy whilst we were in the country. They were not very forthcoming with us, and they told us to, they gave us a bit of a runaround. We did eventually hear back from the U.S. State Department, who, you know, said that all these people had gone through due process and had been deported under legitimate grounds, and that, you know, they do make deals with countries who are willing to help the US with their immigration priorities. And in fact, they do even use foreign assistance where necessary to establish these deals, which we took as a sort of tacit admission that, you know, this money, this $85 million and the $50 million that I mentioned could be tied to these deportations.
5: Briefly, do you think that that this effort by the Trump administration is meant to signal to other immigrants or migrants in the U.S. that they better head back to their own countries, or this will happen to them as well?
4: Well, yeah, I mean, it doesn't seem like the Trump administration is slowing down with their deportation efforts. And in fact, even just this weekend, there was another flight that was sent to the Central African Republic with what we understand to be over 40 migrants on board, many of them from Iran, some of them from Afghanistan. In fact, one of them, their family members had fought with the U.S. military in Afghanistan. And so it does seem like, you know, perhaps this is a warning, but perhaps, you know, this is also the Trump administration willing to do whatever it takes to try and meet their deportation goals.
8: And the woman you spoke to from Iran, particularly interesting given the latest breaking news, Isabel. Newly released emails show U.S. immigration officials worked with Tehran to deport more than 100 Iranians on three flights between September 2025 and January 2026. Now, she was deported later, the woman you have done pieces on, and her fear that if after 3 months she has to leave and if she's sent to Iran, she could be killed.
4: Yeah, I mean, you've got to remember, it wasn't so long ago, in fact, earlier this year, that, you know, Trump himself was encouraging protesters in Iran to go out and protest and to keep fighting, and that that help was on the way. You know, this particular individual that we spoke to in the Central African Republic, you know, she's in her early 30s. She told us that she was thrilled when the U.S. and Israel went to war with Iran, and that she celebrated the death of the Ayatollah and hoped that she could return to Iran safely. But that obviously hasn't been the case. And, you know, now she is stuck in a situation. She is absolutely terrified that she could be repatriated or even refouled back to Iran. She says she fears execution. We spoke to her uncle and her family members who said that, you know, she could be killed. And it's a very legitimate fear if she was to return to Iran. So she's really stuck in this very difficult situation. I mean, obviously, holding an Iranian passport doesn't really buy you a free pass to many countries right now. And she's also scared that the circumstances could change. I mean, she says that she's living in fear. She's not really able to leave her apartment without, you know, help or without someone there with her. She says that the local police have been extorting her, extorting for people, including her, for cash every time she goes to the shops. This is something that the local authorities deny. And that she doesn't feel safe there as a woman, as an Iranian, but she really does not know where she can go or what her options are right now.
8: I want to bring Yael Shaker into the conversation, director, one of the directors at Refugees International and Third Country Deportation Watch co-lead. If you can talk about this database and what these bilateral agreements are, secret deals the U.S. has with other countries across Africa beyond the Central African Republic.
6: Yeah, thanks for having me. The U.S. has signed over 30 of these bilateral agreements, not made many of the terms transparent at all, used all the sort of carrots and sticks in the diplomatic toolbox to, you know, from tariffs to visa bans to economic investment to security and military aid to humanitarian aid to kind of get countries to agree to take third country nationals. And by the terms of the agreement, which are really boilerplate, you know, these countries say they'll accept these third country nationals. Usually, as Isabel was saying, they think that they're taking them temporarily. They agree there's some boilerplate language in these agreements that everybody will abide by their international obligations. obligations, not to send people back to harm, to abide by the UN Refugee Convention, to abide by the Convention Against Torture. But what we've seen is that the Trump administration, as Isabel was mentioning, is targeting for removal to these third countries people who have been found to be refugees in the United States and gotten these withholding of removal grants, saying that they would likely be persecuted or tortured if returned to their home countries. So the Trump administration is targeting them and people seeking asylum in the United States to send to these third countries, who then think that they are only responsible for holding them for a little while and can repatriate them. So what you're seeing with these deals is the Trump administration really targeting these very vulnerable populations for removal to countries that think that they can repatriate them. And by doing this is really attacking and undermining the entire architecture of refugee protection, the international architecture set up with these treaties, the Convention Against Torture, for example. Some agreements are where with countries who are detaining people indefinitely, like in Eswatini, in Equatorial. Some of the agreements are with corrupt, extremely corrupt leaders, Equatorial Guinea, one of the most corrupt governments in Africa, direct money being given by the Trump administration to basically hold these third country nationals. And again, many of them are being repatriated to the countries that they fled. And so what we're seeing is, for me, I really think this should be seen, and our website really shows this, that these agreements are sort of trying to institutionalize this attack on refugee protection, not only in the United States by depriving people of their day in court, of the right to seek asylum, of staying in the United States after they've been granted refugee protection, I'm coercing them, as was mentioned, into sort of leaving on their own because of the threat of being sent to these third countries, but also actually undermining international protection globally, because many of these countries who have also signed on to these treaties are just violating them too, keeping people arbitrarily detained and then repatriating to the very countries, to persecution in the very countries in which they fled.
8: We have 20 seconds. Can you talk about how many countries have these agreements with the United States? In Africa, in Latin America, and how many tens of thousands of immigrants have been sent to countries that are not their own?
6: So we know of 35 agreements. There may be more we don't know of yet. And over 22,000 people have been sent. And a lot of people have already had their cases canceled and have the threat hanging over them of being sent to these third countries.
8: Yael Shaker, I want to thank you for being with us, Director for the Americas and Europe at Refugees International, co-lead of the Third Country Deportation Watch Database. We'll link to it all. And thank you so much in London to Isabel Young, CNN International correspondent. We'll link to your report, How Trump is Secretly Deporting Migrants to Africa. Thanks for watching Democracy Now! On YouTube. 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
1: All right. Hello. Greetings and salutations, everyone. This is Volts for August 28, 2026. Can we use Trump's tricks to make good green policy? I'm your host, David Roberts. In 2024, an oil company called Sable bought a pipeline from Exxon that had ruptured years earlier in one of California's worst offshore oil spills. Its bet was that it could overcome or bypass California regulators and get the pipeline pumping again. It did not go well. The company was fined more than $18 million last year for doing pipeline repair work without permits. It is facing state criminal charges for environmental violations, a congressional investigation, insider trading lawsuits, and a shareholder-launched class action lawsuit. So, Sable did what any criminal does these days. It turned to Donald Trump. Last year, it asked the federal government to use the Defense Production Act to effectively force it to run the pipeline on national security grounds. The DPA, a federal judge, recently ruled, can override state law and regulation. Todd Tucker, who runs industrial policy and trade at the Roosevelt Institute, a DC think tank, co-wrote a brief on the episode. His conclusion was not that the DPA should be repealed. Rather, it was that a future administration should use it the same aggressive way Trump has to push geothermal and offshore wind past state permitting barriers, to allocate electricity away from data centers that aren't paying their way, and to preempt state right-to-work laws. That is the through line of a new Roosevelt collection he edited, Building Up in 2029. The 17 essays therein argue in various ways that even as the Trump administration has been tearing down climate policy, it has been opening up new tools of state economic power, equity stakes, emergency authorities, sovereign wealth funds, that the next Democratic administration can use. But are dueling executive orders really, as the subtitle promises, durable? That is one of many topics I'm eager to get into with Tucker, so let's do this. All right. With no further ado, Todd Tucker, welcome back to Volts. Thank you so much for coming.
2: Glad to be with you again.
1: Lots to discuss here. So I guess somebody had to take on the grim subject of how to rebuild green policy after all this. I'm glad you've waded into the breach. Maybe let's start here, though. As I said, the subtitle of this collection is about how to create durable green policy. So maybe let's start with Biden green policy and just discuss briefly, why do you think that did not prove durable? Or did it prove durable? Or what does it teach us about durability? What do we learn from Biden's attempts, do you think?
2: Well, I think, you know, especially after Harris losing the 2024 election, there was a tendency to go sort of into full doomer mode and make the claim that basically all of what Biden attempted to do was misguided, did not have political benefits, and did not have staying power. And I think that a few years out, that's due for a reassessment. And I think that there's, you know, good, bad, and ugly here. I think the good is that a substantial portion of the tax credits that were passed during the Biden years did end up getting extended, or rather not eliminated, as part of the One Big Beautiful Bill Act in 2025, even though that was one of the top priorities that Trump campaigned on, was getting rid of what he called the Green New Scam. Yeah.
1: Everything but wind and solar, basically. I mean, everything but the wind and solar tax credits.
2: That's right.
1: All the tax credits, except for the wind and solar tax credits.
2: That's right. That's right. And so, you know, for some of these more mature industries like solar, there's a fade out of the tax credits. But then for other kind of more classic, what you might call infant industries like hydrogen and geothermal and other sectors, there continues to be some tax credits. So there has been more staying power than was initially thought. Some of the recent assessments also by political scientists show that, you know, especially at the UC Santa Barbara Institute, show that it was certainly not politically negative for the administration to have leaned into that. And I think there's more of a debate about how positive it was. But I think the general assessments that it was communities that saw investments did tend to like that they were getting the investments. And in some cases, that also helped the pro-climate politicians that pushed them in the first place. So that's some of the good news. But I think part of why we pulled together this Build Up in 2029 collection, which included, you know, some of the folks that were policy implementers during the Biden administration at places like the Environmental Protection Agency and Department of Commerce, was the sense that there were some things that certainly could be done better and certainly a lot faster. You know, we basically, during the Biden administration, it took 2 years, 2021 and 2022, to get the policy passed, to basically agree on what the direction we were going to be taking for as a country was going to be. And then, you know, 1 to 2 years to write the implementing legislation, or, you know, to write the implementing regulations and actually get the money out the door. So that is not fast enough, as it turns out, in our democracy in the 2020s. We need to be going faster so that people can see benefits even quicker. And, you know, the challenge that we're going to have in 2029, unlike in 2021, is that we now have a federal workforce that has been decimated by Elon Musk and DOGE. Depending on the agency of the federal government, we've lost up to 30% or more of the staff. So you're going to be trying to do more faster with fewer resources than you had before. And so part of what we're trying to do here is map out, how do you deal with that cluster going forward? I mean, how do you move faster while also having less capacity? And so there's a bunch of different ideas we have about that.
1: Yeah, I just want to pause to say, just for the record, the idea that you have to do fundamental changes to the economy, to the manufacturing base, to multiple agencies, to trade policy, all fast enough that it can manifest its results within 4 years, is just an insane way to run a railroad. I know there's no way around it. That's the train we're on. That's what we have to do, but it's insane. It's an insane, you know, when you look at out at China making these 50-year plans, et cetera, the idea that, like, you have to do this overnight is just insane. I mean, I think Biden gets a lot of crap for this, but, like, that's just an insane thing to ask. It's an insane thing to ask to do for this federal bureaucracy that we've built to move that fast. It's just crazy. One of the things you invoke in your introduction is the Jamelle Bouie column in the New York Times, which says, like, they had a plan ready to go. Speaking of changing things fundamentally quickly, in the form of Project 2025, which I think listeners will probably be familiar with. Do you think this collection you pulled together is something like that, or is it like a first step to that, or is that what you had in mind on the horizon? How big of a swing do you think you're taking here?
2: Yeah, I mean, so some of the ways that it's not alike is that the original Project 2025 was 920 pages. Ours is only 150 and change. And they had a plan for, you know, every federal agency, and ours focuses, you know, on a subset that are climate related. I think that our thinking was that while some people might just view climate as just kind of one issue that certain interest groups are interested in, you know, I think that all of the contributors to this collection, you know, 19 authors in all, sort of see climate probably the way that, you know, you and a lot of your listeners do, which is that it's an all of government, all of the economic system kind of change. And so it seems appropriate to be thinking about, in the same way that Project 2025 was kind of a systemic revisioning of government, I think that's what we see needs to happen. Frankly, it needed to happen in 2021, but will even, you know, more so need to be happening in 2029. So we think that it's worth thinking in terms of the need for climate policy, kind of at that more systems level, power level. In Jamelle Bouie's column, he talks about even the constitutional theory of it all. And sort of we think that while we certainly have policy ideas in this Building Up collection, we start with four chapters that are looking just squarely at the constitutional questions and sort of the governance questions.
1: Yeah, I have some questions about all that stuff. But let's start with the Defense Production Act as an example here. So maybe just briefly run us through the Sable case, just so we can have the context for what we're talking about here, just briefly talk about the role of the DPA in that case.
2: Yeah. So as you established in your introduction, this is a case that has been kicking around, you know, California courts for years now. And a company, Sable is a Texas company that was involved in the offshore oil industry in California. And they had been tied up in litigation in California, you know, for about the last decade, trying to get approval to restart production out there. When Trump comes back into office, they start floating the idea of using this sort of FDR era tool, you know, Defense Production Act, which had its roots in the Second War Powers Act of 1941 under the Roosevelt administration, that gives government all this power to not only prioritize governmental contracts, but actually to reorient the structure of contracts, even in private markets. And so that's what Trump did here. He basically said, any companies that can help Sable produce oil in California need to prioritize contracts for Sable in order to get that going as quickly as possible. And, you know, this is something that the DPA is a tool that the Pentagon uses a lot for defense and national security purposes. But this is one of the more ambitious uses, again, sort of really going back to, you know, the mid-20th century in doing it for a non-national security purpose, really just more to benefit an individual fossil producer. It will have some impact on oil prices, which is ostensibly sort of a nexus here that merits DPA use, but not very much. I mean, it really is more of a handout to one of the president's campaign contributors. And so, you know, what the argument that we make in several Roosevelt pieces is that this precedent has now been set to use the DPA for clean as well. If it can be used for fossil for these purposes, then it can be used in an even smarter fashion for clean purposes. And, you know, I think that, for instance, some of the hiccups in the offshore wind industry sort of around 2023 would have looked very different if the federal government was stepping in to actually solve some of the supply chain and other challenges that Ørsted and some of these companies had.
1: I mean, the question I wanted to ask is that the provenance of the DPA is sort of contested. It's in court right now. There was a, you know, one judge said basically, yes, you can use it to override California law and regulation, but that's going to go to the Ninth Circuit. And there's some speculation in your volume and elsewhere that if that gets affirmed, if a judge says, yes, the DPA can override state law, that the Trump administration is just kind of going to go on a bender, overriding all kinds of California state laws and other state laws in other states, doing whatever it wants on the basis of the DPA. And so I guess I would just sort of ask flatly, do you want the Ninth Circuit to uphold this judgment and affirm that the DPA can override state policy? Like, if you had your druthers, is this an affirmative good, or are you just talking about making the best out of something bad that's happened? Do you know what I mean? Like, would you actually want the DPA to be used this way and to be affirmed as capable of being used this way?
2: It's a totally fair question, and I am of two minds of it. You know, I think on the one hand, in the very near term, it is obviously troubling the way that the Trump administration is using not only the DPA, but earlier the International Economic Emergency Powers Act to impose tariffs. You know, he's using a lot of the best of the New Deal legacy to hammer home things that are sort of narrow and short-sighted and to benefit his campaign donors. You know, as someone who's worked a long time at the Roosevelt Institute, it gives me no joy at all that it's Trump rather than Biden that is using these authorities to the maximum. On the other hand, in part because of all of these problems and weaknesses in our democracy and the fact that, you know, a single senator from a single state can block all sorts of policy from going forward, and that, you know, filibuster rules make it really hard to do anything other than tax credits, right? We have all these kind of fundamental problems in our system, and tools like the DPA or the International Emergency Economic Powers Act give the executive branch a way to move forward, even when Congress is being obstinate. So I think what we argue for in this volume is that if these tools are going to be on the table, we need to get rid of this asymmetry where right-wing anti-climate governments use their powers to the hilt. But when progressive governments are in power, they hold themselves back in the name of these outdated norms.
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1: Do you want this tool to be on the table if you had to choose?
2: Leave it on the table. Everybody's going to have a different cost benefit of what is the damage that Trump can do in the next 2 years versus the good that a future administration could do by using it more aggressively. But I think we're ultimately doing ourselves no favors as a country if we're using the courts to take tools off of the table that could be used, frankly, in a much more positive and useful direction by a pro-climate administration in the future.
1: If there's any fundamental objection I had, or not objection, but just pushback I had to a lot of the essays in this collection, is this idea that if Trump opens up the use of a tool, say the Defense Production Act, then the tool is laying there, it can be used by anyone the same way, that the tools are agnostic to who's using them and for what purposes. It just seems to me that that ignores the political economy of the situation, which is if you are using, to put it in the bluntest way possible, the system is going to react differently to Republicans using this than it will to Democrats using this. A Republican administration is using this to bolster powerful incumbents, to bolster the status quo, to defend against what are seen as wild-eyed reformers. That gets treated one way by the courts, by politicians, by the media, even by the public. But if Democrats pick up these tools and start using them in the name of substantial radical reform, the whole system will react very differently. The courts will not be as friendly. Suddenly, the media will discover how radical and crazy it is. The political economy is not a mirror image here. It's not the two sides doing, just because the tool is the same, doesn't mean the two sides will be doing the same thing or will be treated the same way or greeted the same way by the system.
2: We have some evidence from the transition from Trump 1 to Biden that some of the tools that Trump put on the table, such as targeted tariffs in individual sectors, Biden not only got rid of them, but in some cases went further, you know, really increasing tariffs on Chinese electric vehicles and others. And I think at the time, a lot of people said, this would have been hard for Obama to do it if he was the first one doing it, but it's easier for Biden to do it given that now Trump has put this on the table. And so I think as a governing matter, whatever new team comes into office in 2029 is going to look at some of the tools that Trump has used this time around and is going to face basically a fork in the road, which is that do we get rid of all this stuff on day one? Do we privatize all of these equity stakes that Trump has been taking in companies? Do we get rid of the tariffs or do we try to get something out of them for our priorities? And, you know, what we saw in the Biden administration was that they didn't get rid of them. They did try to use them for their own priorities. So, I mean, I think just as a predictive matter, I predict that the next administration will come in and find ways to use these tools to its own advantage and for purposes like climate policy. And I think that they will absolutely face a differential standard from the Roberts Court or whatever Supreme Court we have at that time.
1: Don't you think the Supreme Court is going to suddenly discover some principles that rule out the use of these things the second a Democrat tries to use them? If I was predicting, I would predict that the Supreme Court will continue to act as partisan hacks and will find ways to block this stuff. Maybe there's nothing you could do about that.
2: Absolutely, which is why first essay of all of them is looking at how we need to reform the courts, right? I mean, that is absolutely front and center. But I think the question is, again, sort of from a early 2029 vantage point, do you choose not to govern so that the Supreme Court doesn't tamp you down? Or do you try to do both things at once, which is reform the courts, but then also get started going quickly to actually show some results and frankly, invite the fight with the court, because it's going to come one way or another.
1: I guess another thing I'd say political economy wise is the promise of the collection of essays is this is how to create durable green policy. But just on its face, it seems like placing these immense powers in the hands of the executive branch with basically Congress and states being shoved out of the way, tying things to the whims of the executive seems like, on its face, the opposite of durable. It seems like precisely the kind of thing that is going to swing wildly between administrations. So how do you see the relationship between this empowerment of the executive branch and durability?
2: It's a huge challenge. I think of it in terms of two different speeds. Basically, there's the speed that is inevitably reliant on executive branch tools that are the tools you're going to be able to use for the first year or so of the administration. And then there's the longer term project, which is how do you plug a 30% staffing gap at the Department of Energy? How do you ensure that the courts are reformed so that you have a fighting chance of seeing these things stick? You kind of need to do all of that. And in fact, I mean, also one of several of the recommendations we have is to get some of this stuff out of Washington over the medium term, you know, devolve more power and resources to state and local governments. You know, we have tons of local economic development agencies across the country at the city and state level that could be doing more than they're doing now. We have utilities that are a really undertapped tool for governing. So it really is like all of the above and moving at these different speeds. And, you know, I think ultimately it's also about some of these executive branch tools that have been abused, frankly, under the Trump administration. You need to be using them and then finding a way to sort of plug that gap going forward so that future administrations don't abuse them in some of the same ways.
1: This is all about the balance of power between the executive and congressional branches. Obvious to everyone that Trump has arrogated enormous powers to himself, and Congress has become, I mean, at least under Trump, Congress has basically become a rump. I don't know what they're for these days. So like Tim Myers' essay in your collection proposes a kind of grand bargain where the president comes in, uses a bunch of these executive authorities quickly, as you say, but then makes a bargain with Congress that says, if you will write these changes into law, then you can write statutory limitations on these powers. A sort of bargain with Congress, like, let me do this thing, but then in an ongoing way, you can limit these executive powers. This is the proposal. The minute I thought, what president is going to want to do that deal? You know what I mean? Like, can you imagine a president voluntarily, purposefully limiting their own power and limiting the power of the executive branch? I guess, like, once it's been empowered, once it has all these new powers, it seems like any new president is going to jealously guard them. Like, can you envision a president taking a deal like that, handing power voluntarily back to Congress?
2: Yeah, it's a really daunting problem that we've had, you know, basically since the 30s in this country, systematic disempowerment of Congress in policy area after policy area, and really aggrandizement of executive branch power. And so this has been a problem, whether it's on trade or national security or sort of, you know, any topic you'd want to name. This is a problem that we have that we need to fix, and it never seems like it's the right time to fix it. But if you never fix it, the problem sort of persists. And so that's where I think, you know, operating at some of these different speeds is important. We have seen in the past some instances of, you know, of sort of Congress reclaiming some of its power, but it's been far too infrequently. But, you know, I think that what we've seen, especially with some of the developments in the Supreme Court in the last few sessions, they are quite taken with these doctrines, like the major questions doctrine, like the non-delegation doctrine, that are basically saying, hey, Congress, you need to get your act together. You're a co-equal branch of government. Like, you need to start giving the executive branch clearer instructions on what you intend and not just allow these vague all-purpose statutes to be construed, you know, one way by right-wing governments and another way by progressive governments. And I think he knows what he's talking about. He was a clerk for Neil Gorsuch, the author of the Major Questions Doctrine, you know, that Congress does actually need to rise to this occasion, staff up better and get a lot clearer, you know, not only to, frankly, obviously to survive under the Roberts Court and some of the current justices we have, but to have, you know, even in future courts, I think we'll look for Congress to be more of an active player.
1: Myers' sort of take is that court reform is kind of wish casting and it's unrealistic. And the better route is just for Congress to get its mojo back and to reclaim its powers. But then you run into another problem addressed in the essay by Will Dobbs Alsop, which is that Congress, particularly the Senate, is grossly imbalanced in favor of fossil fuel states, basically, because of all the sort of the skewed representation of the populace in the Senate, I think is an old topic. Probably most listeners are familiar with the basic idea. But Dobbs Alsop says, if you're going to re-empower Congress, at the very least, you need filibuster reform, because you're never going to get this collection of small states that benefit from fossil fuel production to go along with any kind of substantial green reform. If you're going to re-empower Congress, you need filibuster reform. What's your take on where filibuster reform should come in the priority list here? If you want Congress to start doing stuff, it seems like that has to be a piece of the puzzle.
2: Absolutely. You know, the what they call the malapportionment between states is terrible, has always been terrible, and is projected to get far worse.
1: And can I just say, because I'm irritated by theoretical replies on social media already when we talk about this, and let's just say for the record, the founders knew that. They knew that it was unfair. They knew that it was a kludge. They knew that it was not democratic. They knew that they were just doing it to talk, basically, reactionary states into coming into the Union. There was no high-minded principle behind this Senate malapportionment. It has always been, everyone has always known, it makes no sense and it's not fair. I just wanted to put that on the record.
2: Yeah, absolutely. And, you know, if you look at the power of the residents of the smallest state, our least populous state, Wyoming, they have about 70 times as much power as someone from California. So that's bad. And then if you look at some of the ways in which climate change is going to change the patterns of demographic settlement across the country, that gap is going to get twice as bad by the year 2100. So it's a problem that's bad, that's getting worse. And so you asked sort of where should filibuster reform fall in the priority list? I say it has to be, you know, day one. This needs to be something that the climate movement, even if all you care about is emissions reductions or all you care about is clean energy, this needs to be something that gets embraced very early on. In the past, I've talked about on past episodes about this everything bagel critique that Ezra Klein and others have popularized, which is that Biden was trying to do too much by glomming these labor rights standards onto semiconductor investments. Well, you know, part of the reason that you had to do that was because of the filibuster and reconciliation rules, which make it impossible to do labor law reform in a more sane way. And instead, you have to kind of do it in this very inferior way of trying to get these semiconductor venture capitalists and government to also become labor law experts. It's really tough, right?
1: Yes. Thank you for making that point. It irritates the hell out of me when people talk about this as though that's just what Biden wanted to do. Is, you know what I mean? Is that was just his preference. Everything that a presidential administration does these days has to be interpreted in the light of Congress's inability to do anything. You can't get a serious labor reform law through a Congress where the filibuster is in place. You're never going to get 60 votes for any of that stuff. So all of this is a kludge to get reform through other means, like because we have a dysfunctional Congress. Everything falls out of that.
2: That's absolutely right. You could get rid of the filibuster and pass fundamental labor law reform on the books.
1: It was on the table. It was on the table. You know, we had a law in 2022 or whatever.
2: Yeah, the PRO Act, right, which is something that unions have been pleading for forever. So obviously unions are going to like that. But I think also the companies that we're trying to invest in the clean energy sector and the semiconductor sector, they would prefer that too, because part of what they did not like about the Biden policy was the feeling that they were being targeted to offer better childcare, better protection for workers than what their competitors that weren't taking the subsidies were getting. So if you want to solve that problem, there's one way to do it, and it's filibuster reform.
1: Also, speaking of fundamental constitutional reforms, I think a lot of Democrats, a lot of progressives these days would tell you all of these grand dreams of green reforms and green policy are going to come to naught under the current Supreme Court. Like the Supreme Court has made it as clear as it can make it that it is on Republicans' side and on the side of fossil fuels and against these kinds of reforms. And they will come up with ways to nix anything Democrats try to do. And thus, if you want Democrats to do anything ambitious at all, you need court reform. And there's actually, within your essays, within this collection, there's disagreement about this, about whether it's possible, whether to prioritize it, et cetera. I'm sort of curious where you come down on that. Is that a day one thing? What's your take on court reform in light of these green reforms you want?
0: You are listening to Morning News and Public Affairs on KBFG LP Seattle or online at kbfgseattle.org.
2: I mentioned we had some of the folks from the Biden administration participate and contribute chapters here. And I think it was interesting to talk to some of the lawyers. Their job during the Biden years was to try to Supreme Court proof all of the regulations

0: guess what John Roberts is going to do, you can just acknowledge that they're completely political actors. And, you know, you should just try to do the policy that has the best policy and political return rather than trying to Supreme Court proof it. But that obviously presents sort of a parallel problem, which is that if this is still the court that you're dealing with, and we still have a system of checks and balances where people think you should basically be following court orders, what should you do? And that is where Supreme Court reform will need to come into play. And I think the idea that is easiest here is adding justices, because there's nothing in the Constitution that requires that there be 9 justices. We have altered the number of justices, I believe, 7 times over the years. So there's nothing magic about 9 justices. You could add that. But then I think people worry that's the easiest reform to do because you could just pass a law in Congress and get it through. But I think people worry that that leads to tit-for-tat escalation where Democrats add 10 justices and then Republicans add 20. And then, you know, before you know it, you're just kind of have 100 justices. So I think that there's some legitimate concern about that tit-for-tat escalation. The problem is the ideas that I think people feel like would be less escalatory and more sort of better policy options for the longer term are things like getting rid of lifetime tenure and having sort of rotation of lower court judges like onto the Supreme Court on a case-by-case basis. I like all of these ideas. All these ideas are great, but the problem with those is that they require a constitutional amendment. And if you think getting a law through Congress is hard, just wait trying to convince 3/4 of state legislatures that disproportionately benefit from all of this counter-majoritarian aspects of our government. Try to convince them to sort of do your fundamental constitutional reform of the court. So, you know, I think that probably in the short term, there's no alternative to kind of that more escalatory adding of justices. But I think that over time, at some point, progressives and others are going to have to get serious about what our vision is for sort of fundamental constitutional reform as well.
1: Yeah, as you can see, the checklist, the to-do list grows and grows. Let's talk a little bit about manufacturing, which is a huge topic in the sort of green reform world. I think the Biden administration bought the idea that we need to grow manufacturing in the U.S., grow green manufacturing in the U.S., start manufacturing some of this stuff on our own, and took some steps to try to do that, although most of those steps got crushed. But Nam and Driscoll, in your collection, make a sort of novel argument, which I've not heard put plainly before, which I found kind of interesting, which is they say, look, the U.S. has mostly shifted to a service economy. That ship has sailed. The idea that you're going to lurch from like 7% manufacturing back to any substantial percentage of the economy being in manufacturing is a bit of a dream. So instead, we should just accept that China's going to manufacture the stuff and make it cheap. And we should just buy the cheap stuff and use it to do what we do well, which is services stuff. And so when they talk about building a green coalition, they're talking about building trades, utilities, grid software, installation, financing, all these kind of like services related stuff. They say China's doing us a favor. They're manufacturing a bunch of cheap green stuff. Let's just take it. Let's just accept it. Let's just import a bunch of it, install a bunch of it, and do what we do well. And then on the other hand, in a different essay, Joel Dodge argues that the U.S. government should quit trying to just persuade or lure or incent more manufacturing. It should just take charge, start owning factories, start building factories of its own, owning manufacturing facilities of its own, operating its own factories, like in the sort of World War II era. So again, there's a little bit of tension within the collection about what is the role of manufacturing and green reform and how much should we try to restore manufacturing, et cetera. I'm wondering where you come down on that set of issues.
0: Yeah, so we did not shy away from controversy in this volume. Go after Supreme Court reform in a big way or kind of basically fix Congress, prioritize manufacturing, or maybe not so much. You know, we intentionally added essays in here that are in some tension with each other, which is not unlike the original Project 2025, where you had kind of majority and minority reports on a variety of

0: important questions. And part of the reason we did that is, again, sort of that learning from the Biden years, which is that on some of these fundamental questions, they didn't come in with agreement across agencies or across the administration about what to do. And manufacturing is a great example. Biden was sort of Mr. Hard Hat, you know, Mr. Build It here in America, right? Buy American. But then his administration also did things like pause collection on tariffs on solar panels because they wanted to do deployment faster, right? And so there's a lot of tensions between building it here at home versus making the biggest dent the quickest you can on emissions reductions. And we think the time is now to have those debates so that on day one, there's more agreement about where to go so that you can actually start implementing instead of wasting a year or two debating. And so on this manufacturing question, that's a good example of where I think that there's, you know, reasonable people can kind of have come to different conclusions here. So Jonas Nahm from Johns Hopkins and Daniel Driscoll from University of Virginia have an essay in here where they're basically saying, you know, the U.S. is at a fork in the road. All countries have what political scientists, economists call a growth model, which is either more consumption oriented or more production oriented. And there's kind of a path dependency there. Like once you get good at producing, you can orient a lot more of your policy around production. Is conversely, in the U.S. context, which is more oriented around consumption. You know, Donald Trump has learned this the hard way, which is that if you put a bunch of tariffs on all the stuff we import, inflation's going to go through the roof, and it's going to be really hard to keep those tariffs in place, right?
1: And it's not just going to magically produce a bunch of factories and manufacturing here. It's just going to make the consumption more expensive.
0: That's right. And companies have been leaning with that economic reality for decades now by offshoring production, right? So I think that, you know, what Nahm and Driscoll's call for is for this to just be really realistic about sort of which path we're going to go down. We could either go down a path that leans into sort of what they see as the U.S. comparative advantage, which is more on the consumption side and making sure that those solar panel installer jobs are good jobs, but then getting as much as we can from overseas as cheaply as possible. Or alternatively, we can try to lean against the growth model and prioritize more manufacturing. But that just to be realistic that like that might cost more and that you have to kind of incorporate that into your budget estimates and like all of the government planning stuff that happens kind of behind closed doors. On the other side of that, we have Joel Dodge, who talks about the history in the U.S., again, under FDR, of public factories. So just using the public sector, you know, in the same way that we do now for munitions, in certain instances, to do that for a broader range of products. And then if you take out the need to get super profits like Wall Street demands, then you can actually do some of this manufacturing here, even if it wouldn't be economical on a purely private run capitalist equation. So I think, you know, we want the folks to debate this now. You know, I tend to be a little bit more...
1: Todd, you're conspicuously not telling me which way you want to go.
0: Yes. Well, so I won't dodge that question. On Joel Dodge's essay, I will not dodge the question. No, I mean, I think for me, I tend to be more in favor of building up the manufacturing sector in the U.S., but using tools like public factories, using tool, you know, other types of unorthodox financing mechanisms to make it more viable to produce more of that stuff at home. Because I think, if nothing else, a national security imperative and not having a single country monopolize so many of these core supply chains.
1: Yeah, I guess the only thing I would say, maybe weighing slightly in the other direction, and this is just a pet peeve of mine, but people act like if you buy the solar panel from China, that China's claimed all the value there, but you're installing the solar panel, you're employing installers, and also, notably, you're generating cheap electricity. And cheap electricity is an economic value creator, is an economic value driver. And then you own it and you get all that cheap electricity. So the vast majority of the value of the panel is going to come from 20 to 30 years of cheap electricity. So just this idea that only the manufacturer benefits, I feel like people need to get over that. If we have cheap EVs and cheap panels and cheap inverters, we're going to be producing an enormous amount of economic value with those machines. And we're going to own that value. We're going to claim that value. Just because we didn't manufacture them doesn't mean we're like missing out on the whole thing. You know what I mean?
0: No, I think that that's right. But I also think that these things, we know from the economists that study manufacturing, that these things are ecosystems, right? So you might sort of be willing to lose the solar panels, but then that also means you're losing out potentially on stuff upstream and downstream, which are useful for other manufacturing processes. So there's a bit of a worry here that once you start giving up parts of your manufacturing ecosystem to another country, that it doesn't just stop at the solar panels. It kind of goes upstream and downstream as well.
1: Well, I mean, we've already kind of given it up. That's kind of Naum and Driscoll's point, right? Is like most of it we've already kind of given up. You know, not giving it up is one thing, but rebuilding it is a much bigger challenge.
0: Yeah, well, and I think if you use the kind of new type of cost-benefit analysis that they're calling for in their piece, you're probably going to conclude that there's some sectors like solar that don't make sense for us to ever try to, you know, get back into in any substantial way. But then there's other more cutting-edge technologies that we do want a piece of, and you just need to be orienting a lot of your policy calculations around sort of on which side of the ledger does a given industry fall.
1: Yeah, yeah. Okay, let's move to a different topic, which is another sort of critique, I think. I think if you talk to clean energy practitioners these days, they will tell you that the binding constraint on rapid decarbonization in the U.S. is interconnection queues, transmission, permitting, labor supply, all these kind of things that have to do with these sort of regulatory blockages that need to be cleared away. This is, of course, a long time, a hot topic, but the volume of essays is notably silent on this. For instance, permitting reform. And I guess I wonder why, because if you do permitting reform right, if you unblock these blockages, among other things, you're going to build out a crapload of clean energy, and that is going to change facts on the ground, which will then change the political economy going forward. It seems like even on a power analysis basis, that should be a piece of the puzzle. And yes, the volume is quiet on it. I'm sort of curious why.
0: You could go through the list of, there's a lot of things we didn't cover. We didn't have a dedicated chapter on transportation. So, I mean, I think part of it is that we feel, maybe incorrectly, but somewhat optimistic that that is a problem where there's some bipartisan interest in moving forward. We might actually resolve some of that sooner rather than later. So I think we felt that by 2029, we hope to have dealt with some part of that. But if not, certainly it needs to be high on the agenda. And if I were redoing it, I would try to find someone to write a chapter on that. But I think where we do come in is that some of these tools, like public factories, like using a federal sovereign wealth fund to make investments, are ways, like using the Defense Production Act, to get to go back to where we started this conversation. If Trump can use the Defense Production Act to preempt California zoning law, then the next administration could do so to get the right of way to build out the electrical grid. So our focus on that statecraft question, which is sort of, you know, what are the tools that the federal government can do affirmatively to, you know, build its own capacities here to move faster? Permitting in some ways is, let's figure out how to get the government out of the way in certain respects. And we're all in favor of that. We were trying to think proactively of what are the capacities that need to get built within the federal government to actually, you know, move affirmatively in that next generation of policy reform after, hopefully, God willing, we've solved some of the permitting questions.
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1: The arguments in here is that FERC already has more power than it's used to override some of these things and impose transmission permitting. One of the critiques you make in the introduction, a lot of these arguments about clearing away government blockages and regulatory blockages are associated with the abundance movement. One of the things you say in the intro is that abundance and also the sort of recent wave of affordability politics, which everybody seems to be herding toward, are thin programs with no theory of power. I'm sort of curious what you mean by that. What does it mean for a political program to have a theory of power, to be thick, I guess?
0: Yeah. So a thick ideology or a thick political program would have, you know, kind of a theory of how the economy works in some sort of broad, whether you want to call it macroeconomic sense or societal sense, that, you know, has a theory of the plumbing of how the parts of the economy and parts of the government kind of fit together. Typically is going to involve some theory as to the role that class and some of these classic sociological categories play in things. That would be a denser or thicker theory of change. And I think that, you know, social democracy is a good example of that. That's having a good moment these days in some of these recent elections. So that would be a thick theory. And there's nothing wrong with being, you know, thick or thin. I mean, these are just kind of different approaches that are useful in different ways. I think both abundance and affordability are useful in certain specific applications and less useful in others. I think that it does make sense to have part of our politics be looking at unintended consequences from some of the social democratic reforms of the past, where we put in permitting rules, we put in environmental review. Over time, if you're adding to that and not subtracting to it, things are going to get pretty slow in terms of the plumbing of government. So I'm sympathetic to some of those arguments from abundance. But I don't think it, once you kind of acknowledge that, it doesn't give you a lot more to work with. Like, how do we actually build the political movements that can carry out abundance? There seems to be a lot less interest in some of that, which is why I think it's been interesting, you know, with the mayoral win of Zoran Mamdani in New York, as well as Janice Lewis George now in DC. And there's a variety of these kind of sewer socialists at the municipal level that are wholly embracing some of the ideas that the abundance movement talks about in terms of getting rid of red tape and sort of making government work faster. And that's in part because they sort of think that the political yield to workers' rights movements and sort of this broader coalition that they have are going to do better if you're actually showing results in a quick fashion. So the abundance movement has been adopted, in essence, by a lot of these sewer socialists to flesh out the program. Similarly with affordability, everybody's talking about it. Everybody wants to lower prices and keep the cost of living down. But, you know, one aspect of price on the flip side of it is the wages that workers are paid, right? And so, you know, one very easy way to bring prices down real quick is to get rid of the minimum wage, right? And pay people tiny amounts. But I don't think that anyone thinks that that's going to be sort of better for society over the long term. So you need to be pairing some of these affordability and abundance instincts with a broader political program that focused on, you know, really meeting some of the existential challenges we have at scale.
1: Yeah, well, relatedly, let's talk a little bit about the dynamics of public ownership. You know, the idea of the U.S. government owning or partially owning companies, I think, was universally derided as socialism until roughly 5 minutes ago when Donald Trump started doing it. And now, all of a sudden, I guess that's on the table. So I'm sort of curious, you have this sort of like this table in the essays, which is like how much ownership and how much control that comes with the ownership, et cetera, et cetera. You know, it gets very complicated. Like, public ownership is not one thing. So I'm sort of curious how you see those dynamics of public ownership. Sort of, should we be taking ownership stakes in big companies? And beyond that, should we be asserting public control over some of these companies, which is kind of a different thing? Like, it's one thing just to have an ownership stake so you maybe make some money for the government if the industry does well. It's another thing to say, like, the public can start having seats on the board and having control over the decisions the company makes. Just curious, like, where you see that discussion.
0: Yeah, so I think we wouldn't be having any of this conversation about state capitalism under the second Trump administration if it wasn't for the practices of the Chinese government over roughly the last 40 years, which is substantial amounts of public ownership, public financing, public direction, which is their ability to build up their manufacturing sector was not a free market at all. I mean, it was very much sort of a system of, and still to this day, a lot of state intervention. And so, you know, during the 2010s, the line that, you know, the Bush and Obama administrations, you know, had towed, we're going to try to change China's economic model by using rules of the World Trade Organization to get them to be more like us. And obviously that did not work. And so then at some point, you're left of kind of needing to figure out how you are going to be put yourself on an even playing field with China. And it's in that context that I think some of these new tools, or at least relatively new to the U.S., tools like public equity stakes have come into play.
1: It's quite interesting that the conventional wisdom used to be that over time, China will come our way on economic policy because of the miracles of capitalism. They'll see that, like, socialism doesn't work. They'll evolve in our direction. Instead, they stuck with their guns and kind of like smoked us on grabbing the manufacturing, grabbing ownership of a lot of these next gen industries, and now here we are going their way. It's just like 10 years ago, if I told you that was going to happen, you would have laughed at my, or 20 years ago, you would have laughed in my face.
0: As I've been writing about state capitalism, you know, in a bunch of pieces over the last year, there was even some debate as to whether we should be using that phrase, state capitalism, because it sounds big and scary and who knows even what it means. But I mean, you know, in the academic literature, it basically is pretty simple. It's that when the state gets more involved as either an owner or a controller of the means of production, then you've got some variety of state capitalism. And so we've, you know, seen in the last year that the Trump administration has taken on tens of billions of dollars of equity stakes and everything from long-established companies like Intel in the semiconductor space to, you know, upstart rare earth companies that are, you know, in theory going to help reduce some of our dependence on China. If you look at these different deals, all of them are a little different from each other. I mean, in some cases, there's a lot of ownership. Like, we now own 10% of Intel. The American public does. That's a pretty big deal. That's worth a lot of money.
1: It's wild. I bet not 1% of the U.S. public knows that.
0: That's right. Only the people that write for magazines that, you know, I've called it everything from Maoist to socialist to fascist. I mean, it's every ism you can imagine has gotten thrown at this. But it's actually, like, despite the big number, in some ways, it's a bit of a screwed up deal. I mean, you know, the administration, as a condition of its ownership, basically signed away the right to differ from the company management on any important topic that might come up before them. And by the way, to also basically get rid of like the requirements that Biden had in place for them to reinvest in domestic manufacturing. So, you know, we've kind of gotten rid of the control that we had under Biden in exchange for more ownership. But then there's other cases that are kind of the other opposite end of the spectrum, where we now have what's called a golden share in U.S. Steel. And, you know, what does that mean? This is actually an innovation that Margaret Thatcher's government came up with when they were starting to privatize some of their big utilities, which is a middle ground between letting the market figure it out and having it be totally publicly run, is having some kind of intermediate level of ownership or control, which, you know, in that case was called golden shares. And so Trump has done that with U.S. Steel. As a result, we now have a government representative that advises the board of U.S. Steel. We don't get any money from this. We didn't spend any money to acquire this golden share, and we're not going to get any money from the golden share. But we do have a federal veto over 10 different categories of corporate decision-making, ranging from changing their name to being based in Pittsburgh to like actual investment plans for a lot of their factories. So that's a lot of control, little ownership. When you look at, especially when that deal was announced in 2025, you had a lot of folks from the Biden years going on the record saying, we should have absolutely done that. You know, we needed a plan to basically get some of this Japanese investment into U.S. Steel, but we didn't trust that the company was actually going to follow through with it. If you have that kind of a trust deficit, one of the best things you could do is have some type of ongoing government supervision of the company's businesses. That's what the golden share is.
1: What would it look like to use this new openness, I guess we all have, to state capitalism for green purposes? What would public ownership, like how would that be deployed in the name of decarbonization?
0: Well, let's stick with the example of U.S. Steel. You know, as you've had on your program many times, folks talking about green steel versus dirty steel, and, you know, some of the ways in which these big companies like Cleveland-Cliffs and U.S. Steel, their carbon emissions are like so much more than you would even think as a share of the country's total. And we're only talking about like a half dozen facilities across the country. They have been at this pivot point for the last few years where they could either reline all of their facilities to, you know, use green and cleaner methods, or to sort of reline them so they keep using coal and natural gas. And if we had a golden share under the Biden years, we would have been able to tell that company, no, you know, we need you to go down the decarbonization path. And by the way, we'll give you some subsidies and other support, but we're also, as a board member of this company, going to be instructing you to do that. And I think, you know, one of the benefits of that versus more arm's length regulation is that, you know, rather than having to sign an 1,000-page grant or loan agreement, as they often had to do during the Biden years, you can just have the government in the boardroom kind of monitoring on a day-to-day basis more of the decisions and steering them in the direction you'd like to see them go.
1: Let me ask this. When people hear about this, one of the obvious applications that comes to mind is the U.S. auto industry, right? Like right now, they're pulling back on EVs, et cetera. I mean, I think I've seen in my lifetime over and over again, like, them make bad decisions, almost go under, get bailed out, agree to a bunch of stuff in the process of getting bailed out, and then backtracking on that stuff the second they can, just screw the American public over and over again, selfishly, keeping us hooked on these giant SUVs, et cetera, et cetera, et cetera. Could you imagine the U.S. taking more control over its auto industry or buying some public stake in some of these companies so that we get something out of this and can actually manage a long-term shift to EVs in a way that's not flitting back and forth with market conditions? How would you envision this state capitalism working in the auto industry, I guess?
0: Well, here's the thing. I don't even need to come up with a hypothetical because we've already done it, right? During the Obama years and the Great Recession, we did take, the government took equity stakes in both GM and Chrysler. And, you know, the difference, I think, between what Obama did and what Trump did is that Obama came in and said, we're going to make this timely, temporary, targeted, and get the heck out as soon as we can. We don't want to, like, change company management. We don't want to, you know, micromanage the company's decisions. We don't want to do any state capitalism. This is an emergency measure, and we'll get in, we'll get out. Imagine a different scenario where if in 2009, Obama had actually said, in addition to this green stimulus, we're actually going to use these equity stakes to require that these companies move in the direction that the global market's going anyway, which is towards electric vehicles, not because we care about the climate, although we do care about the climate, but because we want these auto companies to have a future into the next generation. And right now they don't. We would have had a completely different trajectory over the last 20 years had Obama used his leverage in the way that Trump is doing. But again, whereas Trump's using it to extend, in some ways, try to lock in fossil fuel production, a different administration could be using it for clean and for green.
1: And this gets back to my political economy point, which I just think the entire system would have reacted very differently to Obama doing that than they did to Trump doing what he's doing, because Obama would have been trying to push reform and Trump is trying to defend a bunch of big, bloated existing incumbents.
0: And yet they called him socialist anyway. And I think that's a bit of the lesson of the last 20 years is that they're going to name call you. Now Trump is escalating from socialist to communist. They're going to call you all sorts of names. At some point, you just need to decide what you want to do and go forward with it. And if you can build a coalition to back you up, then you got to do that.
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1: There's a Shelley Walton essay in your collection, which argues, among other things, that industrial policy literature, which has sort of had a kind of a renaissance lately, like everybody's interested in industrial policy now in the last 10 years, has kind of ignored public utility law, which is, she says, a peculiar oversight. Because, you know, the utilities are kind of an example of a big industry, crucially important to the economy, crucially important to decarbonization, which we already have considerable public control over. And it doesn't really seem like we're using that to the best effect. Curious what role you see a more muscular state capitalism, where you see utilities in that vision.
0: Well, you know, I think to get back to something we spoke about earlier, you know, what do you do to safeguard clean energy strategy, regardless of sort of who wins the future election, right? I think that one of this is where, you know, in some ways we're saying federalized stuff and in some ways we're saying sub-federalized stuff, right? And so part of that is recognizing that there's a lot of power in state and local governments to do local economic planning. But and part of that's recognizing the role that utilities play, you know, and in many cases, publicly owned utilities. And so Shelley Walton from University of Pennsylvania Law School contributed an essay where she sort of walks through this revival that we're seeing kind of more in the law schools. I sort of see it percolating a bit in opinion pieces and the more public debate, but there's now a whole courses that are being developed to teach law students about networks, platforms, and utilities, NPUs. Mm-hmm. And a lot of that is going back to progressive era conceptions of how to, you know, use the power of railroads, use the power of electrical utilities as sort of a regional economic planning device. You know, I think that we've put a lot of these entities in kind of a box that tries to have them mirror as much as possible private sector practices, But in many cases, there's not any reason in the law or in the governing documents that would keep them from prioritizing more build out, quicker build out of clean energy. And so it's a complicated topic. We don't get into all the ins and outs of it, you know, in this piece, but we think that, you know, these public utilities have a very undervalued role and underutilized role in doing industrial planning for the country.
1: Well, much like everything else, the public utilities we do have, the TVAs, herding in the direction of more fossil fuels.
0: So frustrating.
1: It's so frustrating. That is a big tool that is being used for exactly the wrong purpose. Okay, we should wrap up. But I guess as a final question, you know, I just kind of wanted to wrap everything up by asking, this collection of essays presents us with a sort of big basket of things that are somewhat contradictory. So on the one hand, several of the essays acknowledge, you acknowledge, I acknowledge, one of the things that sank some of Biden's initiatives is they didn't move fast enough. You need to do big, fast things that create visible benefits for people quickly. I think we all can see that. And I think the conventional wisdom these days is that a new presidential administration can do maybe like one or two really big things, big bills, before it just sort of like loses its political capital, gets mired in the course of events, gets mired in opposition, gets dragged down, etc. There's that on one side. And on the other side, we have here, we need filibuster reform. We need court reform. You know, we need these fundamental constitutional reforms. We need rebuilding of agencies. We need this new muscular state capitalism. We need, you know, rebuilding labor supply and making better use of unions. And you know what I mean? Like, there's just so much that seems necessary to do to make this work. And then on the other side, you have this imperative for speed and sort of being less fussy and more crude and fast. And I just don't know how it all kind of settles out. So I guess I would just ask you, like, if we get a Democratic president in 2029 and they have, I don't know, a 52-seat majority in the Senate, what do they do first? If you're in charge, how do they prioritize? I mean, this was the Everything Bagel critique, right? The broader Everything Bagel critique is just liberals refuse to prioritize. They try to do everything every one of their interest groups wants at the same time. And consequently, it all gets kind of watered down and lost. So we need to prioritize. But like, there's so much to do. I don't know that there's any answer to this, but like, what would you do first? What is your order of operations?
0: Well, I think, again, we could look at Project 2025. I mean, this was, you know, a very ambitious project. They were not sort of calling for the conservatives to pre-negotiate against themselves. In terms of the ambition of their agenda, very expansive. And they've, according to the Center for Progressive Reform, have implemented, as of earlier this year, over 50% of the recommendations, including some small, some huge, right?
1: But you and I know that it's much, much easier to destroy things than it is to build them. It's much easier to repeal things than it is to pass them. They have an easier job. They're just nihilists, like, you can come in and just throw bombs and destroy things. You can get a lot of that done quickly, but that's not what we're trying to do.
0: Absolutely right. This fundamental asymmetry where if you want to destroy things, it's actually fairly easy to do. And if you want to build, it's much harder. And so that's why, you know, we identify what we think of as some of the sort of structural constraints to doing a big climate policy and dealing with those early. So it's not that they're easy. But we do think that sort of defining, you know, getting rid of the filibuster and defining a somewhat more aggressive posture vis-a-vis the courts are sort of essential preconditions for even from the most modest to the most ambitious climate change policy. Like, you're just going to need that. So I think those are some of the things that need to move faster. But then also, you've got to, between now and 2029, we don't need to sit on our hands. We can actually be debating some of the trade-offs between these different priorities and coming up with some agreement, probably getting rid of some of the stuff that we have in this volume, but then including some other stuff that's not there and have it be ready as a kind of governing strategy from day one so that we're not spending years kind of debating the fundamentals of what we believe in. So that's part of the reason to get this out early enough.
1: Does that sound like the Democratic Party that you know, Todd?
0: Well, I think that, you know, what we're starting to see, and again, it's early days, but what we're starting to see with some of these progressive administrations at the city level across the country is that old idea that you can only do kind of one big thing a term might not be true if you have a kind of mobilization strategy to go along with your policy. Mm. And, you know, I think that what I'm seeing is a lot of these mayors are doing sort of new things every week. So I think that it's not a hard and fast rule of physics that we can't be doing more. But I think it is certainly a rule, at least of political science, that if you're not showing results quickly, you're probably losing that opportunity to build more legitimacy.
1: All right. Well, we'll leave it there. We have a lot of time between now and 2029, and God knows what could happen in the interim. So we'll have to be sensitive to events as well. But anyway, thank you for, you know, starting this conversation, assembling these essays. These are interesting discussions, and I'm sure they'll be ongoing.
0: All right. Great talking to you, David.
1: Thanks, everybody. You've been listening to Volts, founded and hosted by me, David Roberts, produced by Nate Peavy, and supported entirely through the generosity of listeners like you. If you enjoyed this conversation, please consider telling a friend about Volts. That's how this show grows and survives, through word of mouth. See you next time.

electric car, and I can go pretty far. I made it to the disco on just one charge. I drive past the gasoline stations and wave while the government's giving lots of money away. I'm a heat pump, a heat pump.

Shove featuring Northern Cree Singers. Hello everyone, it's Aiden here. I gotta say welcome back to another day of Indigenous Afternoons here on Daybreak Star Radio, the only station out there indigenizing the airwaves. And you can't forget, guys, we're also heard on KBFG 107.3 Seattle. Shout out to them. Check them out when you get the chance. And yeah, guys, it's Tuesday, Taco Tuesday, if you will. I always say that every Tuesday, you know, just a habit. But you already know it's Tuesday. We have more in store for you. We got some amazing news, some more tunes to bump your head to. And yeah, just be sure to stick around and enjoy the show. We have tons going on, such as the next song, Guys Cry by Former Lovers. Let's go.

0: Oh, yeah, y'all. How you doing? How you living? How you been? It's your boy DJ Big Rez, man, dropping in to remind you guys to check out my shows right here on Daybreak Star Radio every Tuesday and Friday. Tuesday is Roots, Riffs, and Resilience with your boy DJ Big Rez, and Friday is The Resolution right here on Daybreak Star Radio. Again, every Tuesday and Friday, baby, come check out the shows, and I'll see you then. Peace.
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All right, that was Up There by 660. Hello, everyone. It's Aiden here reminding you that we have the Daybreak Star 5K Community Run and Walk. It's going to be a lot of fun. You already know it's happening September 20th at 10 a.m. No registration needed. Just simply show up at the powwow grounds. Remember, 10 a.m. September 20th. Be sure to show up and have a lot of fun. And now let's get on to Tornado in a Trailer Park by Brandy Vezina. Let's go.

0: know that you have rights, such as app-based workers' paid sick and safe time. This ordinance became effective May 1st, 2023. For more information, you can contact me, Charlene Wong, at 206-588-9096.
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Sorry by Aisha Haas. Hello, everyone. It's Aiden here reminding you once again we have the setting of the Daybreak Star coming up from Thursday, 6 p.m. to 8 p.m., September 10th. Be sure to show up over at Arts at King Street Station, 303 South Jackson Street. It's going to be a free event for all your friends and family to show up to because we have a special guest. We have Black Belt Eagle Scout coming along and doing her thing. So you don't want to miss out. Once again, September 10th, 6 p.m. to 8 p.m. Mark your calendars. It will be here sooner than you realize. So yeah, it's going to be a lot of fun. Now let's get on to Stand by Cody Coyote. Let's go.

0: athletics with launching our boxing training from ages 6 to 16. It launches on March 19th on Thursday from 6 to 8 p.m. in the North Seattle College Roy Flores Wellness Center Gym. Hope to see you there.
1: This is Kaylee K.O. McKuninog Reese. I am from the Seekonk and Wampanoag Tribe, and you are listening to Daybreak Star Radio.

DJ Shub. Hello, everyone. It's Aiden here, and I gotta say thank you all for tuning in once again to Indigenous Afternoons here on Daybreak Star Radio, the only station out there indigenizing the airwaves. And you can't forget, we're also heard on KBFG 107.3 Seattle. Check them out when you get the chance. They're amazing. And yeah, once again, amazing show out here with the tunes and the news. It always brings me some joy being able to give you guys what you deserve with these amazing events happening all around Seattle. We're not stopping anytime soon. And yeah, I really can't wait for that amazing setting of the Daybreak Star event that I mentioned earlier today. Really can't wait for that, along with the community run and walk coming later September. It's going to be a lot of fun. But yeah, we're ending off real soon here. We're closing by that 1 o'clock period. So we have one last song. We have You're Me and I'm You by Black Belt Eagle Scout. I'll see you all tomorrow. Stay safe and drink some water. Let's go.

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0: There are so many interesting things happening at the Jack Straw Cultural Center. 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
2: This is Round the World with Cracklin' Jane. We visit the home of Red and his twin brother, Ted. 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
3: Hey, Ted! What's for dinner tonight? My tummy is starting to rumble.
2: Well, Red, let's see what's in the fridge. Boy, Red, it doesn't look good. There's some...